0: Okay, I picked this guy. But we make it into a three-day event with a red carpet welcome, and I love it. And with all that being said, we like to all think we know a thing or two about the NFL. I don't know anything more about the NFL than you do, or your buddy, or your brother, or your sister. So I want to see if I can guess. I had Stuart ask ChatGPT three headlines for NFL teams in the offseason. We'll see how many teams we can get through. We're not going to get through all 32. For the record, I do not know what team Stuart has picked. I do not have any idea what he asked ChatGPT. So with that, and if our producer, Laura Jimenez, can give us some NFL music, maybe. Oh, the budget, the production. This is really Black and Abdallah production budget, isn't it, Laura?
1: Oh, yeah.
0: We don't have one on the weekend. We don't get one on the weekend. All right, Stuart, let me see if I can guess the three major storylines from ChatGPT for some NFL teams. Where are we going first?
2: All right, let's start with the Baltimore Ravens.
0: Ooh, okay. Let my brain work. First biggest storyline. Number one, biggest storyline. New head coach. Harbaugh out. And they bring in, what's his name, from the Chargers defensive coordinator is now the head coach there. I have to imagine the coaching change is headline number one or one of the top three.
2: It is headline number one, the Jesse Minter era begins.
0: Yes! My guy, Jesse Minter. Okay.
3: Correct, boy wonder.
0: Number two headline for the Ravens. God, losing a center doesn't feel like it would be a gripping headline. Lamar's contract. Is Lamar Jackson... Show me the money. Is Lamar's contract one of the top headlines?
2: Lamar is not on the list of the top three headlines.
0: Okay, give me one more shot here, and then you'll just have to tell me what else is big with Baltimore. It's not replacing Tyler Linderbaum. That's such a... I mean, it's a center. It's big for Mendoza in Vegas, but it's not a huge headline. How about... all right, fine. I'm just going to go with it. Replacing Tyler Linderbaum.
2: It is not replacing Tyler Linderbaum.
0: All right, what are the top three headlines besides Jesse Minter taking over for the Ravens? What are their three offseason headlines?
2: Okay, number two is Trey Hendrickson signing.
0: Yeah, the whole Max Crosby deal. Can a headline be the guy who didn't get traded? I guess Trey Hendrickson and keeping the picks is a good one. Yep, my brain didn't work on that one. And what's the third one?
2: I don't think you're going to get this one. New uniform unveil. For the first time in decades, Ravens officially unveil a new uniform set.
0: I
2: wouldn't have gotten that either.
0: I was not going to get the new Ravens uniforms. All right, one out of three. If this was baseball, I'd be a Hall of Famer. All right, next team, as we're guessing three headlines, the top three headlines, according to ChatGPT, for NFL teams in the offseason.
2: Okay, let's go with the Washington Commanders.
0: Washington Commanders, what did they do in this offseason? Debo's gone. They're waiting on Ayuk. Daniel's healthy. Okay. Cliff Kingsbury gone. New offensive coordinator. That's got to be one of the top three.
2: It is not one of the three headlines.
0: Are you kidding? What is it, new uniforms?
2: No. Not new uniforms either. This is all player specific.
0: All right. Give me another one here. It's not the running back because they bring in Catron Allen or whatever. Is it Jaden Daniels health? Keeping Jaden Daniels healthy, is that really it?
2: It is not Jaden Daniels. Really.
0: Who the hell else did they bring in? Is it the kid they drafted out of Ohio State, 7th overall?
2: It is not that either.
0: 0 for 3.
2: 0 for 3.
0: What are the three biggest headlines for the Washington Commanders?
2: Okay, number one is Laremy Tunsil's, and this is a quote, massive extension. I don't know how massive it was. I believe it was only like a small extension.
0: All right, you got to keep Daniels upright. I feel like that's correct adjacent, but I'll take the L.
2: Okay, number two is secondary support. Washington signed veteran quarterback Akello Witherspoon to a free agent deal.
0: What? You could ask 10 Commanders fans, and they wouldn't come up with that as a major headline. All right.
2: And number three,
0: I don't like this game so far.
2: No. Number three is the Scary 17 movement. The team has focused its marketing on offense, building around Terry McLaurin, reinforcing his status as the cornerstone of the franchise identity.
0: Okay, hang on a second here. The number one storyline is the marketing campaign around Terry McLaurin?
2: Well, sorry, I went 1-3, so that's number three. Tunsil's
0: that doesn't, but one of the big storylines...
2: It's one of the three, though, yes.
0: ...is the marketing campaign behind Terry McLaurin, who got paid 2 years too late. A couple of years ago, Scary Terry was that. He was Scary Terry. Then he got paid last year, and he was injured Terry. And now he's getting older Terry. I believe that Washington might regret that Terry McLaurin contract extension. And it's not because he's not a good receiver. I just don't think McLaurin is a top 15 receiver anymore, and you're paying him like he's one of the top receivers in the National Football League. I don't love the signing, the extension, because we're seeing it year one. He was hurt. It was a kind of a waste of a year for Washington last year. Who else do they have to catch the football over there? I know they're waiting on Ayuk. We're all waiting on Brandon Ayuk, like they're waiting on A.J. Brown to go to New England. But I just don't know who Jaden Daniels is going to throw the football to. I'm telling you, the new offensive coordinator is a much bigger deal than the marketing campaign behind Scary Terry. All right, two teams down. I've got one of the six headlines correct.
2: That's right.
0: You have really, really doing great here. Hey, right. Stu, I have a new idea for a bit we can try. Let's see how smart I am, and I'm not. We're guessing the top three headlines for NFL teams here in the offseason.
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5: It is another warm afternoon in Northern California, and the stakes are high for UC Davis. Their series is on the line this afternoon, while Hawaii looks to inch itself ever closer to securing a berth in the Big West Baseball Tournament in a couple of weeks. We are at Phil Swimley Field at Dobbins Stadium here in Northern California. Hawaii at 25-19, 14-11 in the Big West, taking on the Aggies of UC Davis, who are 24-25 and 12-16 in conference. We welcome you upstairs. I'm Josh Pacheco. It is great to be with you. It is warm. It is 87 degrees. We got up to 91 a little while ago. It has been a very warm but beautiful May afternoon. It was that kind of feeling yesterday for Isaiah Magdaleno for the University of Hawaii, who put together a second consecutive sensational performance for the University of Hawaii. Magdaleno went 8 innings. He only allowed a hit through the first 6, that hit coming in the first inning. UC Davis would make a life a little interesting in the 7th with a double. They would score a run in the 8th inning, but ultimately Magdaleno was masterful in the win, Hawaii winning 4-1 over UC Davis last night. In that win, Magdaleno picking up winning result number 6, improving to 6-4. 9 strikeouts and a walk in those 8 innings. Tsubasa Tomii would get the final 3 outs for his first save of the season, and Hawaii would get a little bit of offense, especially early. Magdaleno would be able to pitch with a lead instantaneously. Hawaii scored a couple of runs in the first inning. Manalau Kong with a couple of men on base with an RBI single. Draven Nushita had an RBI hit of his own right after that. A two-run first inning. Then in the fourth, Jake Redding with his first home run as a Rainbow Warrior would extend the lead to 3-0. And in the fourth, Hawaii would get a little more insurance with the bases loaded. Manalau Kong would be walked. 4-0 was the score at that point. Made it a little easier for Magdaleno, although he would give up an RBI single on a weird hop ground ball on the left side of the diamond that would have gotten him out of the inning without allowing a run. Instead, the run comes in, makes it 4-1, makes the job a little bit easier for Hawaii to pull Magdaleno after 100 pitches and turn to Tolmii. Grayson Bonanno got the start for UC Davis yesterday. He was a late add. They announced him that morning, at least to the teams. We didn't find out until very late yesterday. They had decided to scratch Noel Valdez, and his status is questionable here for the remainder of the weekend. But Bonanno, in what would be really a staffed game for UC Davis, allowed those two runs on three hits in the first inning, would be pulled after that for Taylor Wirth, then Mason Lerma, then Tyler Wood. Hawaii getting the win it needed to start this road trip, breaking UC Davis's five-game winning streak, putting Hawaii on its own five-game positive stretch and a chance to win the series this weekend. The stakes, as we mentioned, are very high for UC Davis. They have two games remaining in Big West play as they have the bye next week. And it is simple. UC Davis really needed the win yesterday. They absolutely need it today. A win keeps them mathematically alive, although the chances are very minuscule. A loss tonight, and UC Davis is mathematically eliminated from qualifying for the Big West tournament, which would make Senior Day tomorrow kind of a moot point, other than the celebrations for those wrapping up their home year with the Aggies. And they will go with a freshman today, Jack Pizzolo, the left-hander, looking for his second win. He is 1-2 with a 4.13 earned run average. For Hawaii, lost in the shadow of Isaiah Magdaleno's brilliance over the last couple of weeks is Hakili Robello. He pitched 8 innings, allowing a run on 3 hits last Saturday at home against UC Riverside. Robello, who's got 8 wins on the year, he is 8-3 with an ERA of 3.06. He will take the bump for Hawaii this afternoon. But there is a lot on the line as we are closing down toward the end of conference play. Based on my math, it is not just an important day for UC Davis, but it is also for Cal State Bakersfield and UC Riverside. Those two teams absolutely need wins today, or they will find themselves out of the playoff picture, albeit slim odds as it is. UC Riverside falls today 15-3 to UC Irvine. Ryder Brooks picks up the win after UC Irvine put up eight in the seventh inning to pull away from UCR. So the Highlanders now 14-34. They are mathematically eliminated, 9-17 in the Big West. The minimum number right now for wins in the Big West to qualify for the tournament is 14, and UC Riverside can't get there. It is also, as we mentioned, important for Cal State Bakersfield. They'll play a little bit later on tonight against UC San Diego. The Roadrunners lost yesterday. They were frustrated with the strike zone against the Tritons, lost by the final score of 4-2. They need a win today in order to mathematically have a chance. They are 9-16 in Big West play. Long Beach State is out of conference, but they have, as they will go at the top of the hour, they need Hawaii or Cal State Fullerton to lose in order to stay mathematically alive. They have 3 games remaining in conference play at 11-16. So those are all the things that kind of matter coming into today. But there are other notes in the Big West Conference as we look through our conference scoreboard, which is brought to you by YLI Plumbing and Construction. They solve challenges. UC Santa Barbara comes from behind, scoring 2 in the top of the 8th inning to defeat CSUN 5-4. UCSB tied at the top of the standings with Cal Poly and has the tiebreaker on Cal Poly because they took the series over the Mustangs. UC Santa Barbara now 18-8. Both the Gauchos and the Mustangs have punched their ticket to the Big West tournament. CSUN now is in a position at 11-16 in the conference, where tomorrow is now a must-win for the Mustangs, or their season potentially comes to an end, depending on what happens with Hawaii and Cal State Fullerton the remainder of the way. So UCS, CSUN falls today. Cal State Fullerton, who defeated Cal Poly yesterday 4-2, has a 1-0 lead on the Mustangs, top of the second inning. The Titans and Hawaii are tied for fourth. Cal Poly in danger with a 2-game lead on UC San Diego, falling a little farther down. So there is a lot going on in the conference standings that we'll be paying attention to as we go along. Rainbow Warrior Countdown is brought to you by H-Camp, the Hawaii Concussion Awareness Management Program. 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When we come back, my conversation with Hawaii head coach Rich Hill. 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

0: All right, here with the coach, getting ready for game two between Hawaii and UC Riverside. Isaiah Magdaleno puts up one for the history books. Describe what you saw from this perch last night.
1: Well, the first pitch of the game, you know, I saw him downhill in the ground. And at that point, I said, okay, we're in good shape. You know, and sometimes guys are just a little too upright, a little too rotational. And when Isaiah and Ravello, for that matter, are just in the ground and kind of, and throwing downhill, down the slope, man, they are really tough to beat. So I certainly didn't think 16 strikeouts to match, you know, Tetsuno and Gerald Aco, who will be here tonight, by the way, you know, to honor. What a great picture that's going to be, man, especially for Mags. But unbelievable performance.
0: You know, one of the things, and I know we've talked about this in other performances from Mags, the breaking ball was the star last night, not the fastball.
1: Yeah, absolutely. You know, he's got that 12-6 that he can, you know, just kind of dump.
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0: All right, we're here with Coach. Game two between Hawaii and UC Davis. You said something to me that I thought was really important yesterday, talking about Isaiah Magdaleno, just kind of being ready for all the fanfare of the week to be over. Well, he looked like he was ready for this one right at the outset. It showed.
1: Yeah, first pitch, you know, he did a great job, you know, all week, you know, managing the moment, you know, of packing his bags and moving into the present moment, and, you know, leaving all that in the rearview mirror and celebrate it when the time. So he had a great week of preparation, was extremely focused, and you saw that last night.
0: You know, you saw the slider, you saw a little bit of the curve. I thought he mixed the fastball in a little bit more maybe than last week, and it seemed like that really threw them off just to have that pitch a little more incorporated.
1: Yeah, Zuni does a great job, you know, of pitch calling. You know, I mean, just when you think a changeup's coming, a fastball's coming, you know, it's 2-0, 3-1, whatever it is, you know, here's a fastball, and then it's a change, you know. So he really has a knack for keeping the hitters off balance, and it's a credit to Mags, right? I mean, it's so easy or easier to call a game when you have a guy like Magdaleno out there, but they can throw any pitch in any count.
0: You know, one of the other things, let's talk about pitching on the other side. They made a late change, I think, in the morning. It was supposed to be Valdez. They go with Bonanno. How does that, when you find that out kind of late in the game, I know you come up with your lineups about an hour before first pitch, but how does that kind of change the way you look at how you game plan the upcoming game?
1: Not at all. We look at the video of every guy. You know, I thought Davis did a good job. They notified us early in the morning. We were able to really bear down. You know, in Japan, they don't trade starting pitchers. You know, they don't go probables. I mean, it's like you look down the line and you get the guy's number and you see who's like stretching out to, you know, the pitch, you know. So I never really bought into that, you know, guys playing games and this and that, and announcing the pitch. We've gone through seasons where we don't announce starting pitchers, you know, and you just got to figure it out on game day and, you know, whatever. But it doesn't make us skip a beat.
0: And clearly, putting up a few runs in the first inning, it certainly showed. Back with more with Coach in a moment.
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0: Back with Coach here. Game two between Hawaii and UC Davis. You were prophetic in talking about Draymond Nushita coming back into the lineup. You said, you know, he's going to come in here and he's not going to skip a beat. Well, you were right. A three-hit day for Draymond yesterday.
1: Yeah, it was great to see. We're going to leave him in there today again against a lefty. You know, and he's swinging a hot bat. He has a tendency to do that. You know, I mean, he's a streaky guy, and you kind of got to, you know, look at how his posture is when he takes pitches, how he sees pitches. If he's walking, you know, exit velo. And, you know, I thought he was in his zone.
0: Yeah, I think the bigger picture when people talk about offense right now is, I think Jake Redding kind of showed a little bit last night. You look down the lineup, Rodriguez getting on base with a couple of walks. Mm-hmm. Takata comes through with hits. You mentioned Nushita. The bottom five in the order has been a lot more effective here in the last couple of weeks.
1: Yeah, that's been great to see. You know, I'd love to see Noah Rodriguez doing his thing. Taylor Takata is probably our leading hitter, you know, in conference games. And you got BZN, you got Kamana getting on base, you have Tate doing his thing, Manalau Kong emerging. So there's some options, you know, that you really feel good about 1-9.
0: Coach, thanks so much.
1: Aloha from sunny Davis and Sihu.
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7: Closing in on First Pitch, Hawaii and UC Davis here from Phil Swimley Field at Dobbin Stadium. Another warm afternoon. Fans looking for shade wherever they can find it. We see some umbrellas that have made it here. Hawaii fans are on the side where they have some covered seating that overlooks the soccer field to our left. Can't even see the baseball field because the covering's behind. They are looking to get any bit of cover before first pitch comes up in just over 10 minutes. Our injury report is brought to you by Hawaii Pacific Health, creating a healthier Hawaii. Nothing really new on the Hawaii injury report now that Draven Nushita's back. On the other end for UC Davis, we did ask about Noel Valdez, who... thank you, Greg. We did ask about Noel Valdez. Brought some water. Appreciate it. Who was scratched from his start yesterday. No reason was given. It was just a scratch that was announced in the morning. So all we know from his standpoint is we don't know if he may even get the start tomorrow. He's a redshirt senior for UC Davis. So that's kind of a big question mark. They went with TBD for Sunday, as did Hawaii. Keenan Anzai is their Friday night guy. He's dealt with some arm tightness. He missed last week. He's missing this weekend, so no Anzai for UC Davis. So they've dealt with some injuries here and there. This is really their most important game of the season for UC Davis. They do have Cal Baptist here next weekend. Senior Day is next week, Friday. So they're really hoping UC Davis that they can make tomorrow a really important game for them. They need it to be, and that leads to the keys to today's game, brought to you by your Hawaii Ford dealers. For Hawaii, early runs are important. It takes a lot of pressure off of your starting pitcher. Certainly Isaiah Magdaleno had less pressure to deal with, getting those couple of runs before he even took the bump.
8: Thank you, Jenna.
7: So if you could get that early here and put pressure on Pozzolo, the freshman, you could be in a pretty good spot. The other thing with Pozzolo, and you know, Hawaii wants to be somewhat aggressive at the plate. When you get a fastball that happens to be around the zone, you've got to go after it. Pozzolo has 33 walks on the year. That leads the team to 39 strikeouts. So, you know, while there aren't a lot of balls put into play, because Pozzolo has a .221 batting average against, it's the walks that really get him. But you've got to be careful with him. You've got to get the ball in play when you can and put some pressure on the 5'11 freshman. Robello, really, he just kind of keeps going with what he's doing. He should be fine, but the bullpen's got to be ready behind him. And that's the one thing to talk about with this Hawaii bullpen. Hasn't seen a lot of work in the last couple of weekends, with the exception of Sunday against UC Riverside with Tomi'i, Garvin, and Alkire. We saw Inoue for an inning last Saturday against UC Riverside. But other than that, between those four, that's all Hawaii has used. Brody Martin, Greg Zelanik has started the last couple of Sundays, and if he's not used today, he likely will start tomorrow. The rest of that bullpen,
8: fresh. You could argue maybe too fresh, given the way these games have been in the last couple of weeks. So if it gets to the bullpen, we'll see how Hawaii's bullpen feels, especially guys that maybe haven't pitched. If it gets to a point where it's a less than tight score, we'll see how some of those guys respond. But really, everybody out of the pen is good to go. Everybody is ready except for the starter Magdaleno from last night, who threw 100 pitches. Quick updates from around the Big West. Watching a couple of games that do matter here. 1-1 game between Cal Poly and Cal State Fullerton. That's in the bottom of the third inning. The top of the conference right now is on the line. Cal Poly and UCSB. UCSB winning today over CSUN 5-4. CSUN right now sitting in sixth place between Hawaii and Cal State Fullerton. Three back in the standings with now, three and a half back for CSUN with four to play. And depending on what happens with Hawaii and Cal State Fullerton, it could be four back with four to play, which could make Sunday a very much a must win for CSUN if they want next week coming to Hawaii to mean something, to matter. Otherwise, all that will matter in that case would be seeding for UH, and CSUN would be trying to play a little bit of a spoiler next weekend. So that's what's going on around the Big West Conference. While we have a moment, let's pause 10 seconds for station ID. 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
8: We are in Northern California. It is Bill Swinley Field at Dobbins Stadium. We are getting ready for Hawaii baseball. Game 2 of 3. The Bows closing in on the ability to say that they are going to the Big West Tournament after starting 1-5 in Big West Conference play. Hawaii trying to eliminate UC Davis from contention. The Yankees are 12-16 with 2 games remaining in the Big West before they go to are welcoming CBU here next Wednesday through Friday. Let's pause right here for the nation's anthem here from UC.

0: The Aggies have taken the field now with the nation's anthem. Let's bring you Rich Hill's batting order here for Hawaii. 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They see the light. Lots of the same. Kamata Nahaku leading off. He's in center field today. Hitting second is the third baseman, Tate Shimao. Batting third at first base today is Ben Ziegler Nomoa. Cleaning up the DH model, Al Kong. Batting fifth and catching is Jake Renning. The number six hitter is shortstop Taylor Takata. Batting seventh, playing at second base, Noah Rodriguez. Draven Nushita moves down in the lineup. The left fielder batting eighth, going left on left there toward the back end of the nine. And batting ninth, playing in right field, is Gabe Wright. The opposing pitcher is Jack Pizzolo, freshman lefty from Petaluma, California. 5'11", 180 pounds. He is 1-2 with a 4.13 earned run average in 32 and two-thirds innings. Took a no decision last week against Cal State Fullerton. Four runs over five innings. Striking out five, walking three. Gave up six hits in that span. Pizzolo, young guy, getting a big opportunity here on this Saturday. The defense around Pizzolo, much of the same from yesterday. Braden Wooldridge is in left field. Kai Malt, the freshman, in center. In right is Tyler Howard. Third to first around the infield, Zach Story, Elijah McNeil. You got Joey Wright at second and Ethan Felix playing at first. Catching is Ryan Lee for the Frosh Pizzolo. UC Davis wearing their dark blue tops. Aggies across the chest in white. Numbers in gold on the back. White pants, the blue caps with the UC Davis C logo with the A right in the middle, kind of like the Cincinnati Reds, but instead of the Reds in the middle, it's the A for Aggies, using that logo up front. Hawaii's wearing their retro green, Hawaii scripted on the front, numbers in letters in white, with white pants, the orange stripe down the sides. Green cap with the orange bill and the retro H logo on the front. So Kamata Nahaku stepping in here for Hawaii as we get things started against the lefty Pizzolo. Nahaku hitting .210, two home runs, 13 RBI. And the first pitch to the Hawaii center fielder is low and outside, ball one. We are underway. 3:05 or 6:05 first pitch here from Davis. It is 86 degrees. Sunny, barely any wispy clouds in the air above us. There's a 1-0, and there's a waist-high strike, according to home plate umpire Eduardo Ruiz. One ball, one strike, the count. Javier Cantu, the umpire at first. Sid Aguilar's at second. Pablo Bustamante called balls and strikes yesterday. The crew chief is over at third. 1-1 from Pizzolo. Swing and a fly ball sent out toward right field. Moving back is Howard. He'll settle. Makes the catch for out number one. Nahaku has been in a little bit of a slump. Going back to the UC Riverside series, didn't have a hit in that series. He was over two yesterday, but got on base with a couple of hit batsmen as Tate Shimao comes up. Shimao hitting .305. Two home runs, 23 runs driven in. One thing we haven't seen UC Davis do, and other teams the last couple of weeks have done a lot of it, lots of shifting against Hawaii hitters. Not so much here. UC Davis has just been playing straight up across the board. First pitch down low, one ball, no strikes. I mean, the only real movement has been in the outfield, just kind of playing guys to pull or go the opposite way, but other than that, everything pretty much straight up. That dirt infield. 1-0. That's high and away. Fastball at 89 miles an hour. Two balls and no strikes to Shimao. Hawaii scored in the first inning yesterday, put up two runs, and put pressure on early. 2-0. That fastball lands right at the bottom part of the strike zone. 2-1. Pizzolo from Cardinal Newman High School. Last year had a .91 earned run average. It's a good way to get noticed. 2-1. Swing. Foul tipped into Lee's glove. Two balls, two strikes. His mom graduated from UC Davis. Count 2-2. Pizzolo hands chest high. He delivers. Swing, and this one driven out of play to the right. That's a foul ball. Lights are on. Not that we need it. Not for another hour and a half, maybe. It is so bright. But it's on basically by default. It's after 6 o'clock. 2-2 pitch from the southpaw. Swing, a hard grounder towards short, backhanded by McNeil. Throw across over to first is picked out by Felix, the first baseman, who nearly did the splits to be able to hang on to it for out number two. Great play on both ends of that. McNeil going back to his left. The nice job backhanding it off the bounce and then full extension from Felix over at first. Two away, nobody on, no score, top one. Here's Ben Ziegler-Namoah, 305 hitter, 5 homers, leads the team, 35 RBI, leads the team. 448 slugging percentage, leads the team there as well. Playing at first base today, takes a called strike up in the zone, just above the waist, 0-1. Ben yesterday, singled and walked, he was 1-for-4. Count 0-1. Next offering. Swinging a high fly ball. This one straightaway center. Coming in is Malt. Makes the catch. And Hawaii retired in order here in the top of the first inning. We'll go to the bottom half. Hawaii nothing. UC Davis coming to the plate. 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
0: We go to the bottom of the first inning. Hawaii retired in order. And here is the batting order for UC Davis and fifth-year head coach Tommy Nicholson. Zach Story will start things off at third base. Hitting second is the right fielder Tyler Howard. Center fielder Kai Maltz in the three-hole. The cleanup hitter is shortstop Elijah McNeil. Batting fifth, playing at first base, is Ethan Felix. The number six hitter is DH Jackson Murphy. Ryan Lee is catching and hitting seventh. Braden Wooldridge is in left field hitting eighth. And the second baseman, Joey Wright, bats ninth. It is the same exact batting order for the Aggies from last night. They'll go against Hakili Robello. The junior from Hilo leads Hawaii in wins. He's got 8-3 record with a 3.06 earned run average in 70 and two-thirds innings. And the defense around him, Draven Nushita out in left, Kamana Nahaku in center, Gabe Wright is patrolling right field. Tate Shimao at third base, Taylor Takata at short, Noah Rodriguez playing at second. The first baseman, Ben Ziegler-Namoah. Jake Redding is behind the plate for Robello. As Story will get things started, 200 hitter is Story. And the first pitch from Robello is right down the middle, strike one. At 89 miles an hour. Story, with two home runs and 15 RBI, has walked 28 times, leads the team, and has a team-leading 393 on-base percentage. Shows bunt, pulls back, and takes strike two on the outer corner. 0-2 to the Aggie third baseman. Robello is just a filler of the strike zone. Just 17 walks in over 70 innings. 0-2. He's hitting the air out of play to the right. Foul. Coming off of an 8-inning performance last Saturday. Got the win. A run on 3 hits, 5 strikeouts, and 2 walks over UCR. 0-2. Breaking ball. Chopped on the ground. Foul right in front of the Hawaii dugout to our left. Still a 2-strike count. Robello, the definition of steady on this Hawaii team this year. 0-2 pitch. Fastball misses shoulder high. Count 1-2. Bello, big deep breath. Now his next pitch. Fastball, this is hit in the air, shallow right center field. Rodriguez racing out, so is the center fielder Nahaku, who cuts it cross in shallow right center field to record the out. It's right in front of Gabe Wright, able to make the play. One down here, bottom one. And Tyler Howard coming up.
4: The right fielder, number 28, Tyler Howard.
0: Pick it up right where he left off from last year. Howard was 1-for-4 yesterday with the lone RBI. Leads the team with a .281 batting average. Is the only player on this team to have played all 49 games. Now 50 here today. Pitch to Howard. Swings and rolls it towards short. Picked up by Takata. Gets it over to first in time. Two away. Two out. No one on base. Scoreless here in the bottom of the first. And here's Kai Maltz. Center fielder.
4: Yeah, the center fielder, number 29,
0: comes in hitting Kai 270. Maltz. Tied for the team lead with 24 RBI. He has a couple of home runs as well. He had the first hit off of Isaiah Magdaleno. It was a double into left field in the first inning. Pitch to Maltz is a strike. Slider running off the plate away, 0-1. Young man from Santa Barbara who has certainly impressed. He is one of two freshmen in the everyday lineup. 0-1. Another slider. That one right on the outer third, strike two. And Robello not messing around here in the first. Two strike pitch. They set up away. Pitch misses high, however. One ball, two strikes. Looks like Hawaii has adjusted in kind of the noise in the dugout. They were, back in that home series, they were slapping against the padded railing. They did it again yesterday, and the umpire at third said, no, you can't do that. So now they're just clapping their hands. Fastball just a tad high. And it's 2-2. I don't know if that's something in the rule book or just a preference of the umpire, but you know, it's interesting to see that done all weekend, one weekend, and then stopped the very next. 2-2. Swing, and that's bounced foul to the left. Still two balls and two strikes. But Coach Hill talks about winning the dugout through some of the quirks, but also noise. Everybody leaning on the railing. 2-2 delivery. Is strike three called. Goes slider on the outside corner. Malt down looking. And the inning is over. So 1-2-3 innings on each end. We'll head to the second, scoreless. This is Hawaii Baseball on the new 1420 Hawaii's News and Sports.
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0: Mana Lao Kong swings and drives it out of play to the right. Lao Kong, 306 hitter with 13 RBI, went 2-for-4 yesterday with a couple of runs driven in. Here's the next pitch. Swings, misses out in front of a breaking ball, 0-2. Jake Redding will follow, followed by Taylor Takata. Two-strike count to Lao Kong. Pozzolo to the plate. And that's low and inside. One ball, two strikes. Scouting report on Pozzolo. Fastball, high to low 90s. Curveball, slider, changeup. 1-2. Swing. That's lined right at short and right at McNeil. He made a couple of moves to his right, but was able to make the catch. One down. And that will bring up Jake Redding. His lone hit yesterday, he went 1-for-4, was a solo home run. First home run as a Rainbow Warrior. Fifth of his career. Hit 4 at Sierra College prior to transferring over to Hawaii. Hit it out over the left field fence last night. First offering to Redding is on the outside edge, strike one. They've kind of managed Redding here as of late. Kamaehu Sanchez has had a few more opportunities to catch, and the decreased workload has seemed to help Redding offensively. That fastball does grab the outer edge, strike two. See the offense ticking up a little bit to 231. He's got a home run and 19 runs driven in. They set up away. Two strike pitch to Redding. Is out in front, swung on and missed, strike three. First strikeout for Pozzolo, two away here in the top of the second. We're still scoreless. Here comes Taylor Takata, the Hawaii shortstop. You heard Rich Hill mention a short time ago the way Taylor's been hitting in conference play has been one of their better hitters. Takata's hitting .340 in conference play. Indeed is Hawaii's best hitter by average. Pitch is low and outside, 1-0. He's got 6 RBI in conference. Takata hitting .340 in the Big West. Shimao .337. Lao Kong .323. Ziegler Damoa .302. 1-0. Fastball. Takata sends this one out to left field. Woldridge starts back. Now comes in a few steps. Makes the catch. And another 1-2-3 inning for Jack Pozzolo. We'll go to the last of the second. It's a scoreless game. 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
0: We go to the bottom of the second. Hawaii 0, UC Davis 0. 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The 4, 5, and 6, McNeil, Felix, and Murphy going up

0: against Hakili Robello. Tomorrow, we'll be back over on ESPN Honolulu. First pitch just after 10 o'clock. We'll be on the air at 9:30 with Rainbow Warrior Countdown. TBAs across for both of these teams. Hawaii's final road game as a member of the Big West.
1: Now batting the shortstop, number 21.
0: UC Davis's Hawaii final conference game as a member of the Big West before both move on to the Mountain West in 2027. Elijah McNeil stepping in. Freshman hitting 261, four home runs, 22 runs driven in. First pitch to McNeil. Swings from the right side and cuts and misses on a sinking fastball, strike one. Good start here for Robello, who has, even going back to his time at Santa Rosa Junior College, just racked up wins. 0-1. Fastball, hard grounded to short. Takata picks it up, sets, fires to first, and records the out. One away. Will bring Ethan Felix to the plate. In 3 years now for Robello. Remember, he sat out last year.
1: Now batting the first baseman, number 18.
0: Robello has 27 collegiate wins. He had 7 as a freshman at Santa Rosa Junior College. He was 12-2 as a sophomore. As the first offering to Felix is low and outside. One ball, no strikes. And is 8-3. Right now. Count 1-0. Next pitch from the right-hander is a slider that just misses outside. Two balls and no strikes. UC Davis has brought out a good crowd here sitting to our right, the shaded area, and the side behind their first base dugout. 2-0. That fastball down there for a strike, 2-1. Fans all the way down from right in front of us, down the right field line. They're celebrating nurses today. And someone representing the Nurses Association throwing out the first pitch before we got started. 2-1. Swing. This is lined into right field. A base hit for Felix. Just took that the other way. And that's the first hit of the game on either side. So Felix gets on. Here's the DH, Jackson Murphy.
1: Now batting the designated hitter.
0: Murphy hitting 252, three home runs, 17 RBI. One of just two left-handed hitters in the lineup against the righty Robello. Murphy and then Wooldridge, two batters down. Third baseman Shimao playing off the line. Robello's first pitch is swung on and sliced the opposite way, foul, right into the netting covering the seats. Nothing in one. Not a lot of people on the Hawaii side. It's always tougher on travel, especially when we're staying here north in Northern California. 0-1, swing, and that's lined back, foul. It's 0-2. They're battling the sun. And they're going to have to battle it all day tomorrow with the 1 o'clock first pitch. 0-2 to Murphy. Swings and pops it back out of play. We've hit, at one point, I think we hit 90-91 today. It's cooled down, and the nice thing here is that we've had a little bit of a breeze occasionally. That's kind of helped us. The winds are blowing in. High temperature tomorrow is supposed to be a little bit better at 85. Two strike pitch. Check swing. Fastball misses away. 1-2. The saving grace is the temperature dips down pretty quickly. And I was telling someone in the dugout this yesterday that, well, it's warm as heck with the high temperatures up here. It gets cold pretty quick at night. 1-2, off the outside corner, 2-2, to the point where I actually brought a jacket. even after 9 o'clock and the temperature gets down in the low 70s, and then the overnight low gets into the 50s, like the high 50s. Runner at first, pitch clock down to 3. Pitch, breaking ball, swing and a miss, strike 3. Murphy strikes out. Second man retired here in inning number 2. And that will bring Ryan Lee, the catcher, to the plate. Scoreless bottom 2.
1: Ryan Lee.
0: Felix, the runner at first. Lee coming in hitting .224. 2 home runs, 15 RBI. UC Davis at the bottom of the conference in batting average, hitting .246. Pitch, slider, bounce back foul. But yeah, there will be nothing of a cool down tomorrow. In fact, it will just get warmer tomorrow. They have misters in the dugout, which, to be honest, got down there as early as I could and enjoyed a little bit of that. Both dugouts have them. 0-1. Fastball in on the hands. Bouncer to the right side of the infield. Picked up by Robello on the side of the mound. Weakly hit. You'll get it over to first in time. And that will end the inning. No runs, a hit, and a base runner left. We'll go to the third. No score between Hawaii and UC Davis. This is Hawaii Baseball on the new 1420, Hawaii's News and Sports.
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0: Off to the third, Hawaii nothing, UC Davis nothing. 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Men's volleyball about to get underway against Long Beach State in the national semifinal. And tonight, by the way, that over on ESPN Honolulu, tonight, the championship game of the Wale Onamine Foundation HHSAA Division I tournament. We'll have that. That's on ESPN Honolulu about 7 o'clock broadcast time. My partner Harrison Kuroda will call that one from Les Murakami Stadium. Noah Rodriguez to start the third against the freshman Jack Pizzolo. And the lefty delivers. First pitch swing, fouled back to the screen. Rodriguez, .238 hitter with 5 RBI. Reached base twice on walks, grounded into a double play, was 0 for 3. Here's the 0-1. Swing and a miss. Power to fastball by at 89 miles an hour. It's 0-2. Kind of stay between 88 and 90 on the gun with that heater. Here, Rich Hill in the third base coach box trying to encourage Rodriguez along. 2-strike pitch. Swings and sends it out of play back to our right. And the vicinity of the parking lot, and it always seems we look back, the parking lot's directly behind us, and more often than not a foul ball tends to avoid cars more, and I say this in more than one location here. This one split two, parked diagonally. Next pitch, breaking ball, is popped up behind second, right the second baseman looking up into the blue sky, makes the catch. One down. course, as long as it doesn't hit my car, we're good. One away, nobody on. Draven Nishida, three-hit day yesterday, was 3-for-5 with a run driven in. His second three-hit game of the season. He'll step in. Rare to see him batting from the left side against a left-handed hitter. But Rich Hill seeing that kind of picked up right where he left off after the injury to his hand that forced him to miss three games, decided to keep him in the lineup. Yoshida, big swing and a miss. First pitch, change up down and away, strike one. Draven hitting 238, a home run, 14 runs driven in. Next pitch, fastball, does grab the outside corner. Count 0-2. Gabe Wright waiting on deck. Pizzolo ready. The freshman delivers. Breaking ball, and Yoshida out in front pokes it back foul. The kind of particulars on Pizzolo. We gave you a little bit of his pitch selection. He's done a nice job mixing things up here so far. Two-strike pitch. Breaking ball, chopped to first. Off two hops, bobbled by Felix. Picks it up, will jog it over to the base for the second out. Three unassisted. Eight up, eight down. Pizzolo started out well. As we're scoreless, 2-0, top of the third for Gabe Wright. Longest outing for Pizzolo this year was his last one, the five-inning effort against Cal State Fullerton. Got the no decision. But he has not had a quality start this year. Tommy Nicholson, maybe one of the standout things about what UC Davis has is its bullpen. As first pitch to Gabe Wright, fastball misses away. One ball, no strikes. Wright hitting 203 with a home run and eight runs driven in. Between Lerma, who we saw yesterday, we saw the freshman Taylor Wirth. 1-0. Fastball, right? Drives this in the air, out of play to the right. One ball, one strike. Rowan Barnes, Rich Hill called him one of the best closers in the conference. Barnes has 10 saves. He's got an ERA sub 1. Hawaii hopes they don't have to be in a position to see him with the game at stake. 1-1, bunt shown, Wright puts it down, but off the mound is Pizzolo, picks it up, hurries it to first in time to retire Wright, and the inning is over. 9 up, 9 down for the freshman Pizzolo, as we will head to the bottom of the third. Scoreless here from Davis. 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
0: No scores. We go to the last of the third inning. Important game for UC Davis today. A win keeps them mathematically alive for a spot in the Big West Conference Tournament. A loss eliminates them. And basically takes out the stakes for their last four games of the year. Their last one in conference tomorrow. They've got three against California Baptist next Wednesday through Friday. Rainbow Warrior Countdown here, or Rainbow Warrior Baseball, the new 1420. Hawaii's News and Sports brought to you by IUPAT DC50. As Braden Woldridge will start the bottom of the third. Woldridge right, and the top of the order with Story as Woldridge swings, pops up the first pitch. This one behind the plate. Redding will watch that one land right in the third row. And that ended up bouncing to a fan there on the Hawaii side. Count 0-1. IUPAT DC50 representing painters, tapers, glaziers, and floor layers in Hawaii. Pause here as Robello gets ready for his next pitch. Woldridge hitting 226, two home runs, 18 runs driven in. And the next pitch to him, swing and a miss. Got the fastball right by at 90, and it's 0-2. We'll go through the conference scoreboard here in a moment. As the two-strike pitch, breaking ball driven in the air out toward right center field. This is playable for Kamana Nahaku, the center fielder. Makes the one-handed catch. Here to start the bottom of the third. In progress, top of the sixth inning. Cal Poly with a 3-1 lead on Cal State Fullerton. That's beneficial for Hawaii. They'd like to gain a little bit of separation on Cal State Fullerton, although Hawaii does have the tiebreaker. Both teams tied at 14-11 in the conference standings. Here's second baseman Joey Wright, takes low and outside. One ball, no strikes. Cal Poly needs a win to stay in a tie for first place in the conference, although with UC Santa Barbara winning today, they would have the tiebreaker, so they would be the number one seed if it came down to that. 1-0. Outside, fastball misses, two balls and no strikes. UC Santa Barbara defeats CSUN 5-4. CSUN's in an interesting spot now. They're in a must-win tomorrow, although this game kind of has a little bit of a dependence on that. Bunt shown, pulled back, nope, and got a piece of his arm. So Wright will take first on the hit-by-pitch. And that will bring it to the top of the order. And Zach Story. UC Irvine, I think, is a team you have to pay attention to here down the stretch. They've got somewhat of a favorable schedule here the rest of the way. Cal State Bakersfield next weekend. UC Irvine winning on the road 15-3 at UC Riverside. The Anteaters are now 12-14 in conference, trying to make a late run. As they'll throw over to first and check in on Wright, who has six stolen bases in seven tries. But that's a really important score there. Everything else in progress. We're just getting started within the last half hour. Another check over at first, no tag on right. Those two games, Oregon State has a 1-0 lead on Long Beach State. They're in the second. Long Beach State needs Hawaii or Cal State Fullerton, or actually they need both to lose. Runner doesn't go. This and hit up the third baseline. A fair ball right by Shimao. Rounding second, trying for third is right. The throw's going to go over to second. The slide, he's safe. That's a double for Story. On a ball sneaking inside the third baseline. And UC Davis has two runners on, and Rich Hill wants to talk to the second base umpire. And he wants to try to get the crew together to talk about that last call. Now remember, I don't think they have instant replay here at UC Davis, which I think is honestly kind of a bummer. That they do have the ESPN Plus production, but I don't think they have the capability of replay. So if there's going to be any conversation about anything, it's going to be the four umpires talking with one another. But Coach Hill talking to Sid Aguilar, the conversation now over. It's a double for Story.
1: Right fielder, number 28, Tyler Howard.
0: Right over to third, and Tyler Howard coming up. Howard grounded out to short his first time up. Corner infielders in for Hawaii. Middle infield about halfway. And Hawaii's going to allow Robello to pitch to Howard. We're in the bottom of the third, no score. Pitch from Robello, swing, and this is a pop-up. Right side of the infield. This is actually going to come in and land in the seats. Ooh, that almost got someone over there. Nothing in one. There wasn't a lot of this pressure yesterday against Isaiah Magdaleno, who had another masterful outing. 8 innings, 1 run. Had only allowed one hit through, I think, the first 7. 0-1. Fastball, that's fought back to the screen, 0-2. Robello would love to get a strikeout here. Let the defense relax a little bit. Howard was the team leader in runs scored and stolen bases last season. He has picked up on that. He's improved in both categories here in his junior season. 2-strike count, pitch from Robello, swing, and this is popped up. Let's see if this is going to head into the seats. It will. Ooh, oh man. Right in front of a young kid who was standing there looking up, maybe hoping to wait for it, and landed right in front of him. It's fortunate he didn't get hit by that. We've got the high netting, but this is all open air. So, I mean, everything is fair game. 2-strike pitch here from Robello as he looks over at third. Now delivers. Swing, this is popped up. And that will head behind us and out of play. Good battle here from Howard. He's fought off all four pitches he's seen. Count is still 2 strikes. Left fielder Nushita, couple steps in. 2-strike pitch from Robello. Here it is. Down and away. Great job by Redding, who didn't see it. It ended up rolling a few feet up the third base line. Nobody could advance. That's a fantastic block by Redding, who jumped into action off the right of home plate, kept it in front, and while he didn't see it, great job by Robello making sure he got down. Pointed out where he was, and he fielded it himself. Not that there was going to be any advancement. Count 1-2. Robello kicks and delivers. Swing and a hard grounder to short. Takata picks it up. He will go to first. Gets the out there, but a run will score on the RBI ground out. And it's 1-0 UC Davis. Productive out. Takata's really only clean play was going to be at first base. Wright does score. Howard picks up his team-leading 25th run driven in. It's a 1-0 lead for UC Davis. Runner now at second with 2 away. And the freshman Kai Malt, who struck out looking back in inning number 1, will step up. Robello. Hands chest high. Left foot taps down 3 times. His pitch. Ball takes a changeup for a strike on the outer corner. So Hawaii will play from behind for the first time since Sunday, when Hawaii allowed 2 runs in the 2nd inning against UC Riverside and came right back in the bottom half of the inning and tied it. Next pitch, fastball, hit into right field, base hit. They're going to wave around Story. Here comes the throw from right in right field, comes all the way down the slide, the tag, and he's out at home. Oh, that was a close play at home plate. Here comes Tommy Nicholson out of the dugout. He wants to talk to the home plate umpire. There was a collision there as the tag was made. Redding wasn't blocking the plate. The throw came down, and that was a bang-bang play, and Nicholson not thrilled. He is demonstrative with the home plate umpire. Javier Cantu, the first base umpire, trying to talk to his third base coach, but Nicholson continuing this conversation with Eduardo Ruiz. It's a single for Maltz, but the runner thrown out at home. Gabe Wright bringing it down, gets the assist. And while this conversation continues, we will head to the fourth. UC Davis has a 1-0 lead on Hawaii. This is Hawaii Baseball on the new 1420, Hawaii's news and sports.
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0: We'll head in the fourth inning, 1-0 UC Davis. While we were in break, the four umpires got together to discuss the last call, which was the out at home plate. And just within the last 15 seconds or so, the umpires would rule that indeed the runner, Zach Story, was thrown out at home. So that makes it 1-0. As we will head to inning number four. I got to update the scoreboard. It still has nothing on the scoreboard here. But, I mean, the argument of the call is understandable. We're trying to watch a replay right now, and I don't know that there's a really clear angle of it watching from the camera to the right of home plate, that I don't know if it really comes down to blocking the plate. I think it's because Redding clearly didn't block the plate. It was more of whether the runner was safe or out, and I thought it was really, really, really close. I was prepared to think that the runner was going to be called safe, getting his foot in, but that's just an incredible job by Redding, who had to turn around on a dime with that throw leading him toward the runner. It hopped several times before it got to him. Ziegler and Amola let it go past him, let it go down to the plate, and it was just a bang-bang play. And Hawaii fortunate with the call. So we go to the fourth, and Kamada Nahaku will start things off for Hawaii. Jack Pozzolo has not allowed a hit here so far. And the first pitch to Nahaku is taken outside. 1-0. We're going to watch the replay one more time from the third base camera on that play. Ooh, that's close. Next pitch misses, 2-0. The question, I think, also on that play as well is a matter of the left foot, which is the inside foot, whether it was even able to touch the base. Fastball outside, 3-0. Whether it was able to touch the base, and I think that's where Redding was able to, where his leg prevented that. It had to be the outside leg, the right leg, that would have to come across, and it didn't. Not in time, at least. Three balls, no strikes. Pitch is high, and that's the first base runner of the game for Hawaii, a four-pitch walk. So Nahaku reaches here to start the top of the fourth inning. Let's see if Hawaii can parlay that into the ability to answer back in the scoreboard. Scoreboard reads 2-0. It's 1-0 the score here in the top of the fourth. And here's Tate Shimao, who grounded out to short back in the first inning. Shimao squares to bunt, and they'll throw to first instead. And Nahaku stands back in. Both these teams offensively fairly identical. Hawaii better hitting at 250. The UC Davis is 246. Still the bottom two teams hitting in the conference. Runner caught between first and second. They throw the first baseman. Shortstop then will tag out Nahaku. Nahaku caught stealing 1-3-6. And he is the first down of the inning. Shimao is squaring to bunt yet again, and seeing Rich Hill going over and talking to Nahaku as he heads to the dugout, part of me believes that might not have been a called play. So Nahaku thrown out for the fifth time this year. And Shimao facing a 1-0 count and takes down low. Two balls, no strikes. One out here, top of the fourth. Hawaii's still looking for its first hit. That bounces in front of the plate. Three balls and no strikes. We'll update you on volleyball here in a moment. Hawaii men's volleyball trying to earn a spot in the national championship game. And they're trying to confirm the count. It is 3-0. Hawaii's frustrated because that was kind of, actually 2-0. Hawaii kind of frustrated saying, hey, hang on, how can you come out there late in the situation, kind of break the flow of things? Now the first base umpire yelling out to Rich Hill, hey, they reset the pitch clock, it's not that big of a deal. His words. I don't think it's necessarily about resetting the pitch clock. It's more along the lines of going out kind of late in things and asking the question what the call is. So 2-0. We were going by the scoreboard there for a moment, and well, the scoreboard was wrong. We trusted it, so we were wrong. Count is 2-0 to Shimao, and he'll take a called strike on the inner corner. 2-1 the count. Hawaii had a base runner on to start the inning, was erased. 2-1. Misses inside and low. Three balls and one strike. Long Beach State took the first set from Hawaii, handily, I might add, 25-15. 3-1, Shimao sends this in the air out of play to the right. Three balls, two strikes. And Long Beach State did beat Hawaii in the conference championship in five sets. They haven't lost a match since Hawaii beat him twice in the pyramid. 3-2. Shimao muscles this one back to the screen. Count stays three balls and two strikes. Winner of that match will play UC Irvine. It will be an all Big West final. Monday at Pauley Pavilion. Hawaii hoping to be there. 3-2, swing, Shimao bounces it up the middle for a base hit. And there is Hawaii's first hit coming here in the fourth inning. So one on and one out. Actually, thank you to thanks to the guys back in Manoa. They got the logos wrong on the live stats. Hawaii actually won the first set 25-15. Man, that's kind of a tiny important detail to make on live stats. So Hawaii took the first set on Long Beach State 25-15. Thanks, Darren. Here's Ben Ziegler Nomoa, who takes an off-speed pitch high. One ball, no strikes. 1-0 UC Davis, top of the fourth. Look over at first. Next pitch from Pozzolo. That's way high. Fastball at 89 miles an hour. It's 2-0. And out of the dugout comes Zach Thornton, UC Davis pitching coach. Got a freshman who's seeing his first sign of trouble here. And Thornton, who's done a really fine job at UC Davis, seeing the opportunity to step in and say, hey, you know what? We're okay. You've gotten an out. Settle back in. So while we have a quick moment here, let's pause 10 seconds for station ID. 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
0: Get the ID here in a moment. That's a pitch outside to Ziegler Nomoa. 3 balls and no strikes. We're in the top of the fourth. 1-0 UC Davis. Shimao at first. Pitch is a fastball high. Ball four. So two on with one out here in the top of the fourth inning. And now we'll pause 10 seconds here for station ID. This is Hawaii Baseball on the new 1420, Hawaii's News and Sports, presented by Sportsstand Sporting Goods.
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0: Manalau Kong takes a slider for strike one on the outside corner. Josh Pacheco with you from Phil Swimley Field at Dobbin Stadium. 1-0 UC Davis. Line score, 1 run, 3 hits, no errors. Hawaii, no runs, 1 hit, no errors. But the Bows threatening here in the top of the fourth. Next pitch. Fastball. Misses outside. 2 balls and no... 1-1. Kamana Nahaku walked to lead off the inning, but he was caught between first and second on a pickoff attempt. Tate Chimal singled. He's at second. Ben Ziegler Nomoa walked. He's at first. 1-1 to Lau Kong. Runners go. Pitch swung on a miss. They're going to throw to second. The throw there. The tag on Ziegler Nomoa. He's out. And he didn't even slide. That's the second Hawaii runner picked off the bases. And what happened now? Now the umpires are... The home plate umpire has called everybody together now. What's this about? Eduardo Ruiz, the home plate umpire. Sid Aguilar made the call at second. And clearly, I mean, Ziegler Nomoa was out, but I have a feeling this is about something else. And Rachel is walking down the first baseline, and I think he'd love to know what's going on, but home plate umpire, I think, was trying to ignore him. And then finally, Rachel is getting an answer here about what's going on. I think the only question I would have had as now Tommy Nicholson's going to talk to the first base umpire. The only question I would have had is if there was something along the lines of a hitter's interference, but I don't know that that would have been the case anyway. So both coaches have had their explanations. Shimao does get over to third. Ziegler Nomola caught stealing. And it's a 1-2 count to Lau Kong. Two away here in the top of the fourth. Pizzolo's pitch. Swing, and this one lined into the screen to our right. One ball, two strikes. So Hawaii has had Nahaku picked off. Ziegler Nomola caught stealing. 1-2, swing. That's spoiled back to the screen once again. That's what accounts for the two outs. And Hawaii has occasionally had some of these issues with base running. 1-2 to Lau Kong. Swings and skies this out of play to the right. It's Lau Kong battling now. He's fought off three in a row. Count still at 1-2. Pozzolo hands right at the chest. His pitch, swing, and that's out of play again to the right. One of the best things about Lau Kong, and Dave Nakama was talking to me about this last week, is the studying he's done before every game, studying what pitchers are going to give him. 1-2, swing, that's off the end of the bat, fouled back. He also knows he's not going to see a lot of fastballs. So his preparation even more important, and he's done a great job of learning to hit the opposite way. That's what makes him such a dangerous hitter. We'll do it again at 1-2. Pizzolo to the plate. Swing and a miss, strike three. Breaking ball gets Lau Kong out in front, and the inning is over. No runs, one hit, no errors, and a base runner left. We'll go to the last of the fourth. It's 1-0 UC Davis. This is Hawaii Baseball on ESPN Honolulu.
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0: Bottom four here from Bill Swinley Field at Dobbins Stadium. It is 1-0 UC Davis ahead of Hawaii. Hakili Robello allowing the lone run in the third. And he'll face the meat and potatoes of the UC Davis order. Elijah McNeil, Ethan Felix, Jackson Murphy. Tell us where you're listening from this afternoon, tonight, wherever you are. Tell us on X, at Josh on the radio. I think Jen was listening in yesterday and said, hey, give us an update on the grinds. And I can honestly say I haven't had anything here at the ballpark. They don't have a lot. They have something called the Italian grinder sandwich. I don't know what that is. As McNeil grounded out to short his first time up, takes a fastball outside, 1-0. But speaking of food, Connor Harrison, who's with the team, kind of helps out with pitching. He grew up about 40 minutes away from here. 1-0. Slider. That's a called strike up in the zone. One ball, one strike. And so he gave a recommendation for a Japanese place called Mikuni, which is somewhere here in downtown Davis. Gave the recommendation to one of the coaches, took him there. Fastball outside and low, two balls and a strike, and the review so good that that's the plan for the after game, well, at least for me, the plan for after game lunch tomorrow. He said he had the, I think he said the teriyaki chicken or the barbecue chicken. 2-1, in on the hands, skied in the air, shallow right. Gabe Wright, the right fielder, comes in, makes the catch, one away. They do have chicken katsu on the menu, and I think that's what I'm settling for tomorrow. I have a rule. If your chicken katsu is good, everything else on your menu is probably good.
1: Number 18, Ethan.
0: So that's the report on food for those that enjoy that every now and again. Here's Ethan Felix, singled back in the second. He's 1-for-1. Robello's first offering to him is a slider for a strike on the inner third. Next pitch. Another slider swung on and missed, running off the plate down and away. No balls and two strikes. We were at extra innings, speaking of food, we were at extra innings with Rich Hill on Monday at the old Spaghetti Factory, and the good folks at High Barbecue were there. 0-2. Slider misses low and away, one ball and two strikes. The co-owner, I say the good folks, the good co-owner of High Barbecue was there and said that they will be at all three of the home games next week. They set up on that third base side. 1-2, swing, and that's poked foul back. We've had like a good chunk of different things between hot dogs and Thai food and barbecue. Not a lot of places that can say they've got that eclectic of offerings at a baseball game. 1-2. Fastball right down the middle. Strike three. Felix down looking, and that's the second out of the inning. Third strikeout for Robello. Two away, no one on. 1-0 Aggies. And here's Jackson Murphy.
1: Number 3, Jackson Murphy.
0: Murphy struck out back in the second. He is 0-for-1. Robello's pitched well. He just had that kind of squirrely third inning. First pitch swing, one hop right back to Robello. Jogs over to first, underhands it to Ziegler. Nomoa records the out, and that ends the inning. 1-2-3, fourth for the junior Robello. We'll head to the fifth inning. It is 1-0 UC Davis. This is Hawaii Baseball on the new 1420 Hawaii's News and Sports.
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0: 1-0 UC Davis as we move to the fifth inning. Hawaii's lone hit came from Tate Shimao last inning. But Jack Pizzolo back out. If he can go through this full inning, that will be tied for his longest outing of the season, which was last week against Cal State Fullerton. As Jake Redding will start off the fifth inning. Struck out swinging in the second. That's some of his family members here sitting behind home plate. Redding homered yesterday for the first time in a Hawaii uniform. On half the field now in shadows to our right as the temperature cools down here. Pitch to Redding. Takes a fastball right down the heart of the plate for a strike, 0-1. Taylor Takata, Noah Rodriguez to follow. 5, 6, and 7 in the lineup. Nothing in one from the freshman. Swing, and that's roped into left field. Base hit for Redding. Got it right through the five hole. And for the second consecutive inning, the leadoff man gets on. Now what does Hawaii do with it is the question. As Taylor Takata comes up.
1: Now batting, number 9, Taylor Takata.
0: Just the second hit for UH. Let's see if Takata's thinking about bunting here. Hasn't squared yet. Now does. Pitch to him is a fastball high and away. 1-1, no strikes. Takata's right now the best bat for UH in Big West play. Want to know the count. Squares again and brings the bat back and takes a strike on the inner third. 1-1, one strike the count. Nobody out here in the top of the fifth. Not a big lead for Redding off of first. Takata squaring again. Now brings the bat back and will take a fastball high. 2 balls and 1 strike. You do see that every now and again. Where Hawaii will show the bunt. And there he showed it earlier than normal, which may have been the tell. Now he's showing it again very early. They'll throw her to first and check in on Redding. Back in without a tag. Kind of a somewhat of a deceptive move to first from Pizzolo. He's kind of looks like he's coming to the plate as he's kind of square and then turns and throws it over. Takata bat over his shoulder. 2-1 pitch. Takes a fastball high. Snap throw to first. Redding again stands back. And it's 3-1. And maybe through Takata showing bunt and the thought of Redding at first. Maybe Pizzolo now thinking a bit too much about the runner at first and not thinking about throwing strikes. Pizzolo's 3-1. That's a strike. Right down the middle of the plate, 3-2. And that's been kind of his bugaboo this year. He has one walk, but he has struck out two. Had 3 walks last Saturday against Cal State Fullerton. Full count. Look at Redding. Pitch. Fastball. Takata muscles it out of play to the right. Stays 3 balls and 2 strikes.

0: nobody on, and here is Noah Rodriguez, who popped up to second his first time up. Right-handed hitter, Pozzolo's pitch, fastball, Rodriguez lines it to right center field, but sliding in is Malt, the center fielder, who makes the catch. And that ends the inning. No runs, a hit, and no one left on base. We're halfway through, 1-0, UC Davis is ahead of Hawaii. This is Hawaii Baseball on the new 1420, Hawaii's News and Sports.
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of UH. Hey, Keely Robello has allowed just that one run, which came in the third inning. He's been fine, though. Lofty goals to follow Isaiah Magdaleno both last week, although he did quite well with his eight-inning performance against UC Riverside. One run over four innings with three hits. A hit batter is usually good enough. But the offense, unlike last night, has not been there just yet. Although Hawaii has had some opportunities here as of late and haven't been able to cash in. Hawaii has stranded just one runner on base, but Hawaii's had more pressure on the base paths here in the last couple of innings. First pitch to Ryan Lee is a fastball down the heart of the plate, strike one. Lee grounded out back to Robello in inning number two. Lee, Woldridge, and Wright, 7, 8, and 9 in the batting order. 0-1, fastball, left it up, and it's fouled back and out of play. No balls and two strikes. We'll update volleyball here in a little bit. Hawaii took the first set 25-15 from Long Beach State. Two-strike pitch, slider, swung on and missed. Lee down quickly, and that's the fourth strikeout for Hank Keeley Robello, one down here in the fifth. Tomorrow, game time at 10 o'clock. We'll be on the air at 9:30 with Rainbow Warrior Countdown, and that will be on ESPN Honolulu. We hope you can join us for that. Braden Woldridge flied out to center his first time up. He's 0-for-1. Pitch to the left-handed hitter. Is a slider low and away. One ball, no strikes. Next one here from Robello. Takes a big, deep breath. Now turns and delivers. Another slider. This is popped in the air. Shallow left center. It's going to be the left fielder coming in, Nushita making the play for out number two. So two down, nobody on here in the bottom of the fifth. 1-0 UC Davis. And Joey Wright comes up, hit by a pitch and scored back in the third. Pitch from Robello. That's a breaking ball for a called strike. Not seeing as much of the fastball here in this inning.

0: Home plate umpire and Rich Hill having a long distance conversation from the edge of the dugout to home plate. 0-1. Another slider that's tipped foul. Rolling right toward the Hawaii dugout. There have been a couple of instances where, going back to the last half inning, the home plate umpire has said something toward the Hawaii dugout. Just did again, and Coach Hill said, yeah, no, fine. We're good. Gotcha. Two strikes. Robello to the plate. Swing and a miss. Strike three. A slider down, and that's a very quick eight-pitch inning for Hakeely Robello. UC Davis retired in order. We go to the sixth. It is 1-0 UC Davis. This is Hawaii Baseball, the new 1420 Hawaii's News and Sports.
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0: Davis as we go to the sixth, and if Pizzolo can get just one out, it will be his longest outing of his career. Just a freshman, but showing some good continued growth here. He'll face Draymond Nushita, Gabe Wright, and Kamana Nahaku, 8-9-1 here in the sixth inning. Pizzolo has allowed just two hits, two walks, no runs, has two strikeouts. Nushita grounded out three unassisted back in the third inning, and he takes a called strike. Fastball on the outer third, nothing in one. Update from the Final Four in men's volleyball. Long Beach State has evened things up with Hawaii in one set apiece. Breaking ball, that will dribble through into right field. Base hit for Nushita. So the tying run is on base here in the sixth inning. Just the third hit for Hawaii, but a hit in each now of the last three innings. And that will bring Gabe Wright up.
1: Number 37, Gabe.
0: So Hawaii took the first set 25-15. Long Beach State takes the second 25-18. So they will go at least four. I mean, Hawaii and Long Beach State should never play just three sets. There's that much drama, right? Shows bunt, pushes it down to the first base side of the mound. Pizzolo picks it up, throws it over to first. That's the only play he's going to make for out number one. Sacrifice goes 1-3. He turned for a moment. It was not a great bunt from Wright. It was to the first base side of the mound, but bunted probably a little too hard. Pizzolo looked toward second, realized that it probably wouldn't be smart to go there, so he ended up just getting the sure out over at first. So tying runs at second with one away here in the sixth. And Kamana Nahaku, who has been waiting a long time to pick up a hit, walked his last time up, was picked off between first and second, and he takes a first pitch changeup down and inside. One ball and no strikes. Was hitless against UC Riverside and was hitless yesterday. They'll throw over to second, and Ushida back in standing up. So this is now the longest outing of Pizzolo's young career at 5 1/3 innings. But he'd love a quality start. If he can go six, they'll turn throw over to second again, and Nushita again back standing up safely, and then the throw back to Pizzolo got by him and over to the catcher. You see Davis can hear from the dugout saying, hey, don't worry about it. Fastball high. Two balls and no strikes to Kamana Nahaku. Hawaii has put up occasional pressure here. Just Hawaii, unfortunately, has not been able to take care of things on the base paths. 2-0. Fastball high and in. 3-0. You start to wonder, we can't see the bullpen, so don't know if UC Davis has any action, but I've got to imagine yes. Pozzolo's at 71 pitches. 3-0 is right down the heart of the plate. Strike one. Goes with a fastball at 89. Tate Shumau on deck. 3-1 pitch. Fastball. Nahaku sends it back foul. And the count full, so a good bounce back here. Three balls and two strikes. Three and two. Not a big lead for Nushita off second. Pitch, fastball off the outside corner, ball four. So two on here with one out. And here comes Tate Shimao, who singled his last time up.
1: How about it? Number 13, Tate Shimao.
0: I think it does really lead to an interesting question is, well, let's see. Here comes Zach Thornton, the Aggie pitching coach. It really leads to a question. Well, now we know the answer. That's going to be it for Pizzolo. So 5 1/3, a really good outing for him. Allows just three hits, but strike zone starts to get away from him a little bit. And UC Davis will head to the bullpen, but a fine outing for Pizzolo for sure. And this crowd, several standing. I'm not sure how many know how good of an outing that was for Pizzolo. So UC Davis will go to the bullpen. We will tell you about the new pitcher when we return. Hawaii threatening in the sixth. Two on, one out, with the Aggies leading 1-0. Back in a moment. 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

0: Davis this year, and one of those important arms out of the pen is Peter Storjahan, a right-hander. The redshirt junior's 4-1 with a 2.63 earned run average in 27 and a third innings. This is his 22nd appearance. And he comes in inheriting two runners on base. Draven Nushita, the tying run at second, the go-ahead run at first in Kamana Nahaku. As they check in, first thing Storjahan does is check in over at Nushita at second base. We'll give you the line on Pizzolo here in a moment. First pitch, slider low, 1-0 to Shimao. 1-for-2, single back in the fourth. Pizzolo, 3 hits, 3 walks, 2 strikeouts. 74 pitches, 49 for strikes. And he is responsible for the runners at first and second. Storjahan's next pitch, slider, right over the inside third of the plate, strike one. It's got a quick delivery to the plate. It's side-to-side movement on that slider. And he keeps it down. That's a tough pitch to hit. 1-1, fastball high and tight at 90 miles an hour. 2 balls and 1 strike. Seeing a congregation of birds starting to get together out in center field. Why not? 2-1. Slider, swing and a miss, 2-2. That one dipping low may have been below the strike zone. Two balls, 2 strikes. Look over at Nushita at second pitch. Slider, just low, 3-2. Used that slider a lot. Fastball for Storjahan, low 90s. He's got a cutter, a slider, and a changeup, or I should say more of a sinker pitch. Fastball, Shimao hits this one in the air, right side, that's gonna head beyond the seats and foul. That was a borderline pitch coming up and in on Shimao, stays alive in the count, 3-2. So he does bring, I don't wanna say more funk, does Storjahan, but he brings a little more life, especially with that tight slider he throws. 3 balls, 2 strikes. Runners go. Slider, strike 3 called. The throw to third is not in time. So Shimao strikes out, but Hawaii does get the double steal. And UC Davis is trying to argue that there should have been interference. At least some of the fans are. The umpires don't call it. Both runners advance to second and third, respectively. So two away.
1: Number 4, Ben Ziegler Namoa.
0: On the double steal. Those stolen bases brought to you by SportsDan Sporting Goods. It's not just sporting goods, it's a way of life. Ben Ziegler Namoa, big at bat here, top of the sixth. Walked his last time up, he's 0-1. Pitch to him. Swing and a miss. Late cut, 92 mile an hour fastball. Left up in the zone, 0-1. Nushita at third, his third stolen base of the year. 17th for Nahaku, he's at second. 0-1. Fastball, got the bottom of the zone, 0-2. So he's just gone right back to work as Storjahan. Just peppering the areas around the zone. 2-strike pitch. Swing. This is a fly ball down the left field line. Tailing is Wildridge. She will run out of room. That hits the wall in foul territory. Lost his cap. Good effort. But it is foul. And when I say that wall, that foul territory extends deep down the left field line. It's 3-10 down the lines. I mean, you don't need to get... I mean, if you're a pitcher, that's one of the worst places to give up a hit down the lines here in the conference. That's the It's the shortest porches down the line in the Big West, but 410 to center is the deepest out to center in the Big West. And that fly ball to foul ground looked routine, and all of a sudden you see Wooldridge, he's hitting the retaining wall out in the outfield. 0-2, breaking ball misses low. One ball, two strikes. With that change up there. 1-2 pitch. Swing and spoiled back out of play by Ziegler Namoah. Still one ball, two strikes. We're in the sixth inning, 1-0 UC Davis. Hawaii winning game one last night, 4-1. 1-2 delivery. Slider, this one skied in the air to center. Shallow, coming in, Malt the freshman. The center fielder makes the catch. And the Aggies get out of it. No runs, one hit, no errors, and two base runners left. We'll go to the bottom of the sixth. It is 1-0 UC Davis. This is Hawaii Baseball on the new 1420 Hawaii's News and Sports.
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0: 1-0 UC Davis ahead as we move to the last of the sixth inning. 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Hey, Keely Robello's been kind of on the unfortunate end of a 1-0 game. A run on three hits, five strikeouts, no walks. He has hit a batter. That lone run came in the third.
1: The third baseman, number 40, Zach Story.
0: And it was on a ground ball out. He's pitched good. He's had a good outing. Face the top of the order, Zach Story will start things off. Doubled in the third. Pitch to him. Slider taken over the middle of the plate, strike one. And Story, that was kind of a controversial play at the end of the third inning. He was trying to score on Kai Malt's single, and he was thrown out at home. 0-1. Breaking ball missing outside. One ball, one strike. On a throw from Gabe Wright that came down from right field, led Redding to him. It was a very close play. Home plate umpire Eduardo Ruiz ruled he got the tag on before the foot was able to touch home plate. Another breaking ball, slider, outside corner, strike two. One ball, two strikes. Robello standing tall, square on the slab. Turns and delivers. Another slider. It's a bouncer to third. Picked up by Shimao. Sets, throws to first. And retires Story. One away here in the sixth. An update from volleyball, by the way. Third set. They're even at one set apiece. And Hawaii is up 10-9 in set number three. You can hear that match. The national semifinal from the National Collegiate Men's Volleyball Tournament. That's on ESPN Honolulu. Tyler Howard, RBI ground out in the third. Howard's 0 for 2. And he shows bunt and bunts it back foul. elsewhere around the Big West. Long Beach State trailing 4-1 to number 10 Oregon State. They're going to the bottom of the fifth inning. This is the Dirtbags bye week here in the Big West. 0-1. That's slider outside. Count 1-1. UC San Diego has a 1-0 lead on Cal State Bakersfield. They're playing the top of the fourth inning. 1-1. Slider. That's ripped just foul. Maybe 4 to 5 inches to the left of the bag at third. One ball and two strikes. Hawaii, I think, would, and I think Cal State Fullerton the same, would love UC San Diego to falter here. Have a chance for third place. Count 1-2. Robello's pitch. Fastball skied in the air. This one right side of the infield. Ziegler Namoah, the first baseman, right in front of the Aggie dugout. He makes the catch. And his chest runs right into the padding on the railing. And there's out number two. Nice play by Ziegler Namoah. And every time you go near the opposing railing, you know nobody's going to move. Well, someone did.
1: Now batting, the center fielder, number 29,
0: but
1: Ty Malt.
0: Made the catch, then made the contact with the railing. So two away. 1-0 UC Davis, bottom of the sixth. And here's the freshman Malt. Singled in the third. He's 1-for-2. And he swings the first pitch. Weakley hits it to third. Shimao picks it, hurries over to first in time. And a 1-2-3 sixth for Hakeely Robello. Only needed 8 pitches to get through. We'll head to the seventh. 1-0 UC Davis. This is Hawaii Baseball on the new 1420 Hawaii's News and Sports.
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0: Pitcher's duel here in Davis. 1-0 Aggies ahead of Hawaii as we move to the seventh. Both teams with 3 hits. Hawaii has a hit in each of the last 3 innings. And they've stranded 3 in those innings. Matalau Kong will start the seventh against Peter Storjahan, the right-handed reliever. Lau Kong 0-for-2. Struck out swinging back in the fourth, and he takes a fastball outside. 1 ball, no strikes. Jake Redding next. Taylor Takata after that. Really fine Saturday crowd here. 1-0, slider. That's a strike on the outer corner. 1-1 to the right-handed hitter. UC Davis fans lining up all the way down the first base line. 1-1, fastball, strike 2. Kind of staying away from the inner part of the plate to Lau Kong. 1 ball, 2 strikes. Trying to force him to reach for one. They set up away here, 1-2. Fastball, hits that one right over the glove of the first baseman, Felix, and into right field. So Lau Kong starts off with a leadoff single. And once again, Hawaii's got the tying run on base. That's a great effort by Felix, the first baseman, sprawled to his left, but the bounce just ticked over his glove.
1: How about it? Number 12.
0: Which was sprawling out to his left. And now, let's see how Hawaii plays this. Do we see small ball from Redding? Do we see him swing away? And we'll get an offensive timeout here called by Rich Hill. He'll bring over Redding, Takata, Lau Kong, first base coach Jordan Tuhig, and hitting coach Dave Nakama to try to go over the game plan for what to do here against Storjahan. Big moment here as Hawaii had been retired first time through the order in order. But since then, Hawaii's made just a little progress here and there, but you've had a runner picked off, you've had a caught stealing, you've had a double play ground ball, and Hawaii has, in some instances, erased their own opportunities. So, Jake Redding's going to be called back, and Hawaii's going to call on Josh Martin to pinch hit for Redding. This is an interesting decision here in the seventh. This in-game adjustment brought to you by Lex Brody's Tire Company. 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Martin hitting 229, a home run and 7 RBI. Certainly has shown to be better with the bat. You're going to go with a left-handed hitter against Storjahan. And I think they feel a little more comfortable with him potentially if they want to drop a bunt down. Holding Lau Kong at first. Third baseman creeping in a tad. Martin checks his swing. Breaking ball in the dirt. They say he went around on appeal. Strike one. Decided to go off speed, bouncing right near the plate. Let's see if the decisions here the same. And third baseman Story about to step in. Next pitch. Breaking ball skied in the air out toward right center. Playable for the right fielder Howard. Comes in, makes the catch. And there's out number one. So an unproductive first out with the pinch hitter Martin. And now comes Taylor Takata, who his last time by grounded into the 55th double play.
1: How about it? Number nine.
0: Turned by UC Davis this year. 55 double plays in 49, now 50 games. One of the best in the nation. And the Aggies have the best fielding percentage in the conference coming in at a 977 clip. Takata takes a breaking ball for strike one on the outer corner. One nothing UC Davis, top of the seventh. Storjahan here in relief. Trying to hold down Pozzolo's strong outing. Next pitch, fastball outside. One ball and one strike. Temperature's starting to cool down here. We started this game at 86 degrees. We're at 77. Nice and comfy. Next offering, strike call, that cutter over the outside corner. Very close pitch, 1-2. Noah Rodriguez on deck. He'd like to have a chance here if Takata can stay out of a double play. 1-2, breaking ball down in the dirt. They're going to say what? They're going to peel first. Takata thinks he was hit by a pitch. Appeal to third. He did not go around. And they're going to say Takata was hit in the foot. And here comes Tommy Nicholson, UC Davis's coach, who wants to have a word about the call. And who knows, we might get another umpire conversation here. Well, maybe we won't. Not much was said. Now, Tommy Nicholson was starting to head up toward the first base side, and now we'll turn back around. Boy, that's close. I wasn't sure that hit his foot.
1: Now batting number 8, Noah Rodriguez.
0: But Takata now, the go-ahead run on base for the second consecutive inning here for Hawaii. Lau Kong to second. Takata at first. Noah Rodriguez lined out to center his last time up. Aggies lead 1-0 top seven. Pitch to Rodriguez is down low, ball one. Hawaii's just been trying to chip away, but it hasn't happened on the run column of the scoreboard. There's a cutter for a strike on the inside corner, 1-1. Lau Kong leading off of second, pitch. Sliders low. 2-1. That's a tempting pitch though with where it starts. It's a good eye by Rodriguez knowing that was going to break low. Storyahan quickly working. 2-1. Slider right at the knees. Strike two. And Rodriguez not thrilled. I'm not sure if he disagreed with the call or if he felt like that's something he should have swung at. That slider though, Storyahan keeps it down. I mean, that almost seems like an unhittable pitch to get a hit. 2-2. Swing, and here's a bouncer to short. McNeil flips to second for one. On to first, another double play. And the Aggies get out of it. 6-4-3 twin killing. And the score remains 1-0. No runs, a hit. No errors and a base runner left.
1: One hit, no errors,
0: time for the seventh inning stretch, brought to you by Fantastic Sam's Cut and Color. One to nothing. UC Davis still ahead. This is Hawaii Baseball on the new 1420, Hawaii's News and Sports.
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0: 7th. It'll be McNeil, Felix, and Murphy. Hey, Keely Robello is back out here for Hawaii. Six strong innings for Robello. Why take him out when he has not allowed a hit since the third inning? He has retired the last nine he's faced. And McNeil will start the bottom of the 7th. 0 for 2, flying out to right his last time, hits a one-hopper hard to Rodriguez at second, tosses it over to first, and a quick first out. And as long as you're getting at bats like that, again, why make a change? That was the 70th pitch thrown by Robello, so his pitch count is great right now. Here's Ethan Felix, singled his first time up, struck out his last, takes a fastball for a strike. By the way, new catcher is Kamaehu Sanchez, in for Josh Martin, who pinch hit for Jake Redding. 0-1, fastball, low and outside. 1-1 to Felix. That in-game adjustment brought to you by Lex Brody's Tire Company. Wear your University of Hawaii apparel when you visit any Oahu Lex Brody's location and get an additional 5% off your purchase. 1-1. Swing, and this one driven well out toward right center field. Nahaku on the run. He is going to watch that one land and one hop off the fence. Toward second. Now trying for third. Here comes the throw. It is late. And a triple for Felix. And UC Davis looking to add a little bit of momentum here in the 7th. I mean, right center field, the gaps, it is the deepest parts of the ballpark. Nahaku had to go a long way, and that one one-hopped off the warning track and off the wall, and it took a decent while for Nahaku to bring it back. Felix actually kind of slowed down and then picked up his pace again. Racing for third and got in there.
1: Number three, Jackson Murphy.
0: First triple of the season for Ethan Felix. Runner on with one out. First base hit allowed by Robello since the third inning. Here's Jackson Murphy with the Hawaii infield drawn in. Pitch to the left-handed hitter. Swings and slices it into left field for a hit. Felix scores. It's 2-0. Didn't matter where you had the infielders playing, that one was hit well enough to fall into shallow left. And Murphy comes up with his 18th RBI of the season, and out comes Hawaii pitching coach Keith Zuniga, who will have a word with Robello. And looks like Hawaii's going to start sending some arms over to the bullpen. I see Ryan Inouye jogging over along with bullpen catcher Koa Wan. 2-0 UC Davis here in the bottom of the 7th, trying to keep its hopes, albeit slim, for a postseason spot on the line. And while we have this mound meeting, let's pause 10 seconds for station ID. This is Hawaii Baseball on the new 1420, Hawaii's News and Sports, presented by Sports and Sporting Goods.
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0: Josh Pacheco from Phil Swinley Field at Dobbin Stadium. It's a good crowd tonight here in Northern California. UC Davis will run in the third. They've added one more here in the 7th. It's a 2-0 game. One out in the inning. And now Ryan Lee, who is 0-2. Hawaii has had opportunities here in the last four innings, and they have not been able to capitalize, and yet UC Davis gets a triple. They take advantage right away. They throw over to first and check on Murphy, where Rubello's been at his best here recently. That triple just kind of changes the game. Robello. His pitch. Fastball. That's a strike called on the outside corner. Let's reset the Hawaii defense left to right. Draven Nushita, Kamana Nahaku, Gabe Wright. That's the outfield. Tate Shimel, Taylor Takata, Noah Rodriguez, Ben Ziegler, Namoa around the horn, third to first. Kamaehu Sanchez catching. 0-1. Fastball, same spot, strike two. It's kind of ticked down a little bit to 87 miles an hour. But still just painting the edges of the strike zone. Two strike count. Robello ready. Pitch clock to one. And that offering low and away. That's probably the most deliberate we've seen him. And his pace is, I think, quickened a tad bit over the course of the season. But haven't seen it in a while where he's let the clock nearly expire on him. It's down to five right now. 1-2. Fastball. Just high. Robello kind of turning his head, thinking, I thought that should have been a strike. But it's 2-2. That's a really tough take. But Lee got the benefit of Eduardo Ruiz's decision. 2-2. Slider low and away. Three balls and two strikes. How hot is Hawaii's bullpen if they need it to be? That's a good question at this point. 79 pitches here from Robello. Here comes his 80th. They'll turn and throw to first instead. Check in on Murphy, who does not have a stolen base on the year. Don't know if they want to gamble and roll the dice here with him, with one out. Runner doesn't go. 3-2. Slider. That's poked foul back. Hawaii bullpen's fresh. Tomii threw the ninth yesterday to get his first save. And I asked about that. You know, the closer that's been kind of designated has been Brody Martin Grudzelanic. But they felt three-run game manageable to just get three outs, and they felt like Tomii was the guy. Pitch. Fastball is hit on a play to the right. Lee competing. He was down 0-2. It's now 3-2. By the way, volleyball. Hawaii has taken the third set from Long Beach State. 25-21. So the Bows are up 2-1. In the third set, trying to get to the title game. Runner goes. Here's a chopper toward third. Shimel waits for it. Fields eases it over to first in time. Key second out. But Murphy, who was on the move on that pitch, gets over to second base. So two away. 2-0 UC Davis here in the seventh.
1: Now batting the left fielder.
0: And here's Braden Wooldridge. Wooldridge 0-2, a pair of flyouts. So it appears this is Robello's inning to end. You see what happens offensively in the eighth. Robello sets and deals. It's low and outside, one ball, no strikes. Hawaii in the eighth. Nushita, Gabe Wright, Kamana Nahaku, 8-9-1 in the batting order. Next offering, fastball, does land over the inside third of the plate to the left-handed hitter. One ball, one strike. Second baseman Rodriguez is on the outfield grass, couple steps out. 1-1, fastball, high and away, 2-1. One thing that's been notable, and I go back to that triple that was hit by Felix, that's such an expansive outfield where you look at where Nahaku's been playing most of the night, considering it's kind of shallow given the dimensions of the park. 2-1, swing, this one driven well, deep out to right. Right going back, this one is gone. Woolbridge over the right field wall. It's 4-0 UC Davis. Fifth home run allowed by Robello this year. Third home run hit by Woolbridge this year. A line drive shot over the right field wall. And let's see. Does Rich Hill think the night is over? Apparently not yet. So here comes Joey Wright. Nope, that's going to be it. So Rich Hill will call for a new pitcher. Robello pitched well, but that two-run home run was certainly a backbreaker. This call to the bullpen is brought to you by H-Camp, the Hawaii Concussion Awareness Management Program. Visit HawaiiConcussion.com. I believe that's Ryan Inoue out of the Hawaii bullpen, and we will tell you about him after these words. 4-0 UC Davis here in the bottom of the seventh, trying to keep its hopes of postseason play alive. Back in a minute. This is Hawaii Baseball on the new 1420, Hawaii's News and Sports.
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0: New pitcher for Hawaii is Ryan Inoue, the right-handed senior making his 13th appearance. Has a save, an ERA of 3.72 in 9 2/3 innings. You're asking for Inoue to get you one out here and get it to your bats in the eighth inning. Three runs have scored here in the seventh. An RBI single from Jackson Murphy against a drawn-in infield. And then the Braden Woolbridge two-run home run. A laser shot out to right. And it's Inoue who will come in and try to get out of here and keep it 4-0. Joey Wright walked and struck out. He's 0-for-1. Pitch to him, shows bunt, pulls it back, and that pitch high and outside gets off of Sanchez's glove. One ball, no strikes. Robello, 4 runs, 6 hits. 5 strikeouts, no walks, a hit batter. 86 pitches, 63 for strikes. Next offering from Inoue. Slider skied in the air out toward right. Gabe Wright has a beat on it. Looks up, makes the catch. And that ends the inning. But the Aggies do damage. 3 runs in the inning on 3 hits. No errors and nobody left. We go to the eighth. Hawaii trailing 4-0. 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
2: Hawaii's got a 4-0 deficit to climb out of as we move to the top of the eighth. Peter Storjohan will stay out there. He's gone an inning and 2/3 of relief, and he'll face left-handed hitting Draven Nushita. 1-for-2, singled, has a stolen base. He was stranded at third back in the sixth inning. Between Jack Pizzolo and Peter Storjohan, UC Davis has pitched very well tonight. First offering to Nushita, called strike. Fastball at 89 on the outer half. Hawaii's had just these kind of feast or famine moments. Next pitch, down low. Fastball missing 1-1. But this is one of those games where I think you look in those middle innings and you say Hawaii ran themselves into outs. That didn't help the cause. Put more pressure on your pitcher, Robello. Breaking ball outside. 2-1. But Hawaii, when they've had base runners, they've stranded four, but they've had more chances. 2-1 is inside. It's a fastball backing Nushita off the plate. 3-1. But you want to set up the top of the order here if you can. 3-1 does grab the outside corner. 3-2, right back to the fastball. Storjohan has hit a batter. He's given up a single, but he does have a strikeout. 3-2. Swing, weakly hit towards short. Charging is McNeil. Throws on the run. It's not in time. Nushita beats it out. And McNeil charged that one pretty well. But Nushita beats out the throw, and he gets on base here to start the eighth inning. Sometimes that's all you need.
3: Number 37, Gabe Wright.
2: As Gabe Wright will come up. Sacrifice bunt his last time. He's 0-for-1. I mean, you're really not in a position where you're bunting guys over. This game has changed. So you got to be able to square away and get a bunch of hits. Pitch a bit high, 1-0. And really start putting together good at-bats. Felix holding the runner at first. 1-0. Slider. Strike called. 1-1. Hawaii has 5 hits. UC Davis has 6. It's been timely offense for the Aggies. 1-1. Another slider. That's foul tipped into Lee's glove. Late swing. 1-2. Wright has really cooled down. There was a stretch there in late March. He was looking good. Checks his swing. And that was... they'd get a piece of the bat. So he stays alive, 2-2. Or 1-2, I beg your pardon. Board reads 2-2, but that was called a foul ball. So it should be 1-2. There, they've got it right. Storjohan ready, delivers. Fastball, right, slices it into right field, base hit. Nushita will stop at second. Ball was bobbled for a moment by Howard. First two have reached here in the eighth, and the tying runs now in the on-deck circle as Kamana Nahaku comes to the plate. Right, just got the bat right through
3: number 25,
2: and took it the other way. So here's Kamana Nahaku, his last hit, because it has been a little while.
4: Nahaku's last hit was a week and a half ago against UH Hilo. Takes a breaking ball down and outside. Slider misses 1-0. He has walked twice, has a stolen base, has been picked off. He's 0 for 1. Had a single against UH Hilo in the fifth inning. It's been 11 days. Next pitch, Nahaku pops a bunt down. Catcher's going to get it, throws it to first in time. So I think they tried to surprise UC Davis putting a bunt down. And while they do get the out, both runners do advance. So sacrifice 1-3. And that will bring up Tate Shimao.
3: Number 13, Tate Shimao.
4: That's a very interesting decision in a four-run game. To give yourself up with the tying run in the on-deck circle, which it still is now with Ziegler no more. Shimao has a single. Late swing fastball. Goes after it. Strike one. Went up and in on him. Shimao struck out back in the sixth. He is 1-for-3. Next pitch from Storyahan. Fastball. Couldn't frame it off the outside corner. One ball and one strike. I'm sure if Hawaii scores a run, you're going to start talking about Rowan Barnes getting ready in the Aggie bullpen. 1-1. Slider. It's down low. It's been a steady diet of that to Hawaii hitters ever since

0: game. And it's 3-2. Storjahan last pitched Sunday against Cal State Fullerton, just got one out. Full count here to Tate Schumel. Big pitch here with one out in the eighth. The pitch. Slider swung on and missed, strike three. Two down here in the eighth inning. How big was that? Went back to that bread and butter pitch. Kept it down. And let's see if that's it for him. Zach Thornton, the pitching coach, comes out with Ben Ziegler and Amola coming to the plate. And that will be it for Storjahan, who does a fine job out of the bullpen. Kind of dancing in and out of trouble. But the main thing is you get out of said trouble. And he did. Some of the crowd rises in appreciation of Storjahan's effort. So they go to the bullpen, and we will tell you about the new UC Davis pitcher when we come back. Hawaii has runners at second and third with two out, and it is Rowan Barnes, the closer, coming in here for UC Davis. 4-0 Aggies ahead of Hawaii with this pitching change. We're back in a minute. This is Hawaii Baseball on the new 1420, Hawaii's News and Sports.
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0: Rowan Barnes out of the bullpen for UC Davis. He is the Aggie closer, looking to get the last four outs in a 4-0 game. Barnes, 2-0 record with 10 saves, a .89 earned run average in 30 and a third innings. The grad student from Atherton, California, making his 25th appearance. He has gone six consecutive outings without allowing an earned run. Gave up an unearned run against Long Beach State on April 24th. And he will face Ben Ziegler Namoa. Two out here in the inning. Draven Nushita at third. Gabe Wright is at second. The tying run is on deck in Manalau Kong. And Ziegler Namoa, who is 0 for 2 with a walk. Left-handed hitter against the righty Barnes. Right-hander ready. His pitch is low and away, ball one. Peter Storjahan will give you his line in the next half inning. But Barnes, fastball, curveball, slider. Next pitch. There's that curveball, and it's weakly hit foul. Fastball, low 90s. Curveball, high 70s to low 80s. That slider will stay in the high 70s. So you won't overpower you, but the curveball slider can fool you for sure. 1-1 to Ziegler Namoa. Pitch from Barnes. Fastball, that's fouled back to the screen. One ball, two strikes, a two out. Cal State Fullerton lost tonight at home to Cal Poly 7-6. And here comes an offensive timeout from Rich Hill. Walking down the third base.

0: Hornets line. You can tell, hearing some of the groans from the crowd. This is one of those momentum-breaking moments. So regardless of what happens here, unless Hawaii were to come back, Cal State Fullerton losing, Hawaii in danger of losing. That keeps Long Beach State alive. And it keeps UC Davis alive. UC Riverside's been eliminated tonight. Cal State Bakersfield is leading UC San Diego, trying to stay alive. 1-2 to Ziegler Nomoa. Swing and a high fly ball. That's going to get out of play and over to the soccer field to our left. 1-2. And Hawaii and Cal State Fullerton were hoping that Cal State Bakersfield would be of help, given that UC San Diego is a game up of both, and Cal State Bakersfield is helping, got a four-run fifth, leading 4-1. But neither Hawaii nor Cal State Fullerton helping their own cause. 1-2. Curveball up and away. Two balls, two strikes. Nushita patiently waiting over at third. Wright is at second. Barnes out of the bullpen. The righty sets and fires. Breaking ball. This one sliced into right field. That is a base hit, and it will get into the corner. Scoring Nushita. Also coming in is right. Ziegler Nomoa comes through with a two-run double, and the tying run's going to come to the plate here in the eighth inning. It's 4-2. Took a breaking ball and just guided it down the right field line. UC Davis was a strike away from getting out of the inning. Instead, Ziegler Nomoa keeps Hawaii in it. Those runs brought to you by SportsStand Sporting Goods. It's not just sporting goods, it's a way of life. Those two runs charged to Storiahan. And here is Mana Lau Kong, singled his last time up. Swings and fouls the fastball back to the netting. Strike one. 4-2. UC Davis here in the top of the eighth. But Hawaii trying to get at Rowan Barnes. Look over at Ziegler Nomoa. 0-1. Fastball misses above the letters. One ball, one strike. Aggies in the eighth, top of the order, 1-1. Fastball, that's there for strike two on the outer half. One ball, two strikes, two away. Barnes, right leg slightly bent, left straight, pitch. That misses high, 2-2. Rich Hill, you can see the stress level, takes the helmet off. Just walking around right near the third base coach's box. 2-2. Check swing. Did he go on appeal? He did not. Oh, on a curveball bouncing right in front of the plate. And the count full 3-2. And I was just looking at Coach Hill, also pointing toward Keith Zuniga, the pitching coach, who had come back down from the bullpen. They're sending John Alkier up there. 3-2. Barnes fires. Fastball, chopper foul of third. And Lau Kong stays alive in the at-bat. Three balls, two strikes. Ziegler Nomoa at second off that two-run double. Why are you trying to battle back here? Barnes sets and fires. Breaking ball. Swinger. Check that fastball up in the zone, and Lau Kong swings and misses. Strike three. Big bounce back from Barnes, but Hawaii does cut the lead in half. Two runs on three hits. No errors, and a base runner left. We will go to the bottom of the eighth. Inouye back out for Hawaii. It is 4-2 UC Davis. This is Hawaii Baseball on the new 1420, Hawaii's News and Sports.
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0: UC Davis 4, Hawaii 2 as we go to the last of the eighth inning. Ryan Inouye trying to keep this right where it is and set up the ninth, where the Bows would have Kamaehu Sanchez, Taylor Takata, and Noah Rodriguez, 5, 6, and 7, likely against Barnes, who would try to close it out. Meanwhile, Ryan Inouye is going to face the top of the order here to start. Zach Story grounded out his last time. He's 1 for 3 with a double. Meantime, about 6 hours away at Pauley Pavilion, Hawaii is 5 points away from reaching the national championship match in men's volleyball. First pitch to Story. Is taken up and in. One ball, no strikes. Hawaii is up 20-19 on Long Beach State in the fourth set. Swing, and that's lined back to the screen foul. Hawaii took the first set, dropped the second, won the third, and it's now tied at 20 in the fourth. We'll monitor that. You can hear it on ESPN Honolulu if... We won't get mad at you if you turn away for a moment. 1-1. Swing and a miss. Strike two. Stayed up 87 miles an hour, about letter high. Tyler Howard, Kai Malt. Due up next. 1-2. Inouye fires. High and away. Two balls, two strikes. So, you know, Alkire is in the pen. We don't know if he's loosening or not. I would imagine he would be. But we'll see how Hawaii plays this eighth inning out. 2-2. Ooh, and that comes in and hits him. Got him right below the right shoulder. And the leadoff man reaches here in the eighth inning. So Howard coming up here.
4: Now batting, the right fielder, number 28,
0: Coach
4: Tyler
0: Hill looking
4: Howard.
0: At whatever numbers and metrics are available to him. They've got a whole bunch of stuff pinned down there into the dugout. Howard, 0 for 3 with a run driven in. It's an RBI ground out in the third inning. First pitch swinging, strike one. That was fastball on the outer half. Howard put together a pretty good cut on that. Story. Yet to steal a base this year. He's 0 for 3. Next pitch. Fastball away. 1-1. By the way, Long Beach State, Hawaii tied at 21 in set number 4. 1-1. Outside, misses. Throw over to second base. It goes across the bag, and Rodriguez was still able to get the tag on the runner. Boy, that was a difficult play. That throw from Sanchez, it took him a little bit to make the throw. Threw toward the shortstop side of second, but Rodriguez was able to turn his body back around and I think he got the tag on his foot. Boy, that was really close. No argument, however. Story caught stealing. He's 0 for 4 now on the year. And Howard facing a 2-1 count. You know his pitch. Down and away. 3-1. So just as much as you erase the runner, the last thing you want to do is put a runner back on. 3 balls, 1 strike. You know he fires. High for ball 4. That makes that caught stealing all the more important. So Howard on, and he is the best stolen baseman on the team. Keith Zuniga is going to come out, Hawaii pitching coach, and bring everybody together. That's the we don't see Hawaii's pitching coach go out all that often and make the call, or not, he's not making the call, but go out and talk to everybody in the infield. Yet at the same time, this is the second time he's gone out there tonight. Hawaii has match point, by the way, against Long Beach State in the national semifinal. 24-22, Hawaii in set 4. Quick meeting over from Hawaii's pitching coach. Malt 1 for 3, singled in the third, grounded out to third in the sixth inning. Runner at first, one out, bottom 8, 4-2 UC Davis. So why are you trying to keep this in range going to the ninth inning? Inouye bends and fires, fastball high. One ball, no strikes. This might give the impression here that you have that meeting there. Maybe this is Inouye's last hitter. 1-0. Way outside. 2-0. This has not been a great bounce back. Your offense scores a couple of runs, cuts the lead in half. The last thing you should be doing is putting runners on base. And that's what Inouye has put himself into. 2-0, outside and high. Another missed fastball, 3-0. Howard taking his lead. 3-0 is taken all the way. Strike 1 on the inner half. 3 balls, 1 strike. Hawaii out hitting the Aggies 7-6. Scoreboard is 4-2 UC Davis. 3-1. Fastball is high. Second consecutive walk after the hit batter. Howard goes over to second. Malt at first. Out comes Rich Hill. And Hawaii will go to the bullpen. Meantime, Hawaii has just beaten Long Beach State 25-22 in the fourth set. So Hawaii UC Irvine for the national championship. That is Monday afternoon from UCLA. Here we go to the bullpen. This call to the bullpen is brought to you by H-Camp, the Hawaii Concussion Awareness Management Program. Visit HawaiiConcussion.com. It's Grant Garmon out of the bullpen for Hawaii. 4-2 UC Davis lead. 2 on, 1 out here in the last of the eighth. With this pitching change, we'll step aside for a minute. This is Hawaii Baseball on the new 1420 Hawaii's News and Sports.
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0: the 8th, 4-2 UC Davis. Garmin's got his parents in attendance. They're watching him. Where's Garmin from Davison, Michigan? Said his parents got to watch him the first 3 weeks of the year and excited that they've been able to come out, and now they get to watch him pitch here this weekend. The line on Garmin coming in. The left-hander, 1-0 with a 4.84 earned run average in 22 and a third innings. And he comes in for Ryan Inouye. Got two outs, walked two, did not allow a hit. Did hit a batter, 17 pitches thrown, five for strikes. Hawaii was down 4-0 going into the top of the eighth inning, got two runs back. But Hawaii's in danger of giving that back.
1: The shortstop, number 21,
0: as Elijah McNeil will come to the plate. I got to talk to Grant earlier today, and while it was just baking hot here, I said, "How are you in long sleeves in this hot weather?" And he said, "I'm just trying not to get sunburned because it hurts to pitch when you've got sunburn." Lefty's first pitch is a called strike to McNeil, 0-1. McNeil 0-3, grounded out to second his last time up. Howard at second, Malt at first. Pitcher knows it's uncomfortable, but he knows what's more important. Fastball, strike two taken on the inner third, 0-2. I said, it probably wouldn't feel this way right now in Davison, Michigan, right? And he said, well, the sun be out, but not warm like this. 0-2. Breaking ball misses down low. One ball and two strikes. He's talked about loving everything. The culture, joining the University of Hawaii. 1-2. Swing and a miss. Strike three. Beautiful curveball running down and in. And that's out number two. So two away. And here's Ethan Felix. Tripled and scored in the seventh inning off of Hakeely Robello. While Garmin was warming up, by the way, Hawaii sent a bunch of arms out to the bullpen. Soto, Tomi'i, Shipley, all sent out there. So Hawaii preparing just in case. Garmin, first pitch low, 1-0 to Felix. Single, triple, strikeout. He is 2-for-3. 4-2, UC Davis, bottom of the eighth inning. Garmin looks over at second, 1-0. That's a called strike, a changeup waist high. Count 1-1. Again, Hawaii in the ninth will have scheduled Kamaehu Sanchez, Taylor Takata, Noah Rodriguez. 1-1. Curveball misses low, 2-1. And I should note, Jake Redding was pinch hit for in the seventh. So, unless for whatever reason you're thinking of pinch hitting for Sanchez and having Cole Wan behind the plate, you would think Sanchez locked in to lead off. 2-1, breaking ball, chopper to short. Takata picks it up. He'll underhand to Rodriguez at second to get the out there and end the inning. And Ryan Inouye really had trouble here to start at the bottom of the eighth, had the hit batter, couple of walks, but Hawaii gets out of it. No runs, no hits, no errors, and two base runners left. Hawaii's got three outs to try to make the comeback here, down 4-2 as we go to the top of the ninth. This is Hawaii Baseball on the new 1420 Hawaii's News and Sports.
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0: On the ninth, Rowan Martins looking to close it out for UC Davis. It's a 4-2 Aggies lead. UC Davis needing to win to keep its mathematical hopes of a postseason berth alive. And we'll see a pinch hitter here for Kamaehu Sanchez. So this is real interesting here. Cody Watanabe is going to pinch hit for the Hawaii catcher. 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This is score now, figure it out later. Watanabe, left-handed hitter against the right-handed pitching Barnes, and the first pitch is called strike, 0-1. Watanabe hitting .235 with 18 RBI. Seen a little less of him as Rodriguez has had more time at second base. 0-1, fastball, strike two on the outer corner. Taylor Takata is up next. 0-2 to Watanabe. They set up in. Pitch. Breaking ball. Kind of spiked in front of the plate. One ball, two strikes. Game three tomorrow will be on the air at 9:30 on ESPN Honolulu. First pitch just after 10 o'clock. We'll see the meaning of that game will be tomorrow. 1-2. Swing and a miss. Strike three. Curveball over the outer corner. There's out number one. So Watanabe retired. Here is Taylor Takata. If the result holds, winning pitcher would be Jack Pizzolo. Would pick up his second win. Loss would go to Hakeely Robello. And I believe Barnes, because he came on with the tying run in the on deck circle, would pick up his 11th save. Taylor Takata hit by a pitch his last time up. He's 0-2. Hawaii really needing to get a run on base. And Takata takes low and outside. One ball, no strikes. Then you've got Noah Rodriguez. Hawaii hoping to get to Draven Nushita. 1-0 from Barnes. Fastball. It's down below the zone. Two balls, no strikes. Because Nushita right now, since coming back from injury, is Hawaii's hottest bat. He's got 5 hits in this series. 2-0 is a called strike. 2-1. 89 miles an hour. Middle in. Two balls, one strike. Barnes' pitch. Swing and a fly ball. This out to left. Coming in is Wooldridge. Looks up, makes the catch. Two away. And it's up to Noah Rodriguez to keep the game alive. Rodriguez grounded into a double play. An inning-ending double play in the seventh. Hawaii had two runners on. And that double play erased a threat there. Hawaii was down 1-0 at that point. Hawaii's hit into two double plays tonight. 4-2 UC Davis, top of the ninth. First offering to Rodriguez. Fastball muscles it out of play. Fouled to the right. 0-1. Yeah, Takata, who hit into a double play with the leadoff man reaching in the fifth. Hawaii has stranded five on base. 0-1. Bunt shown. Rodriguez puts it down right side. Pitcher picks it up, underhands it to first in time, and that's it. UC Davis keeps its minuscule playoff hopes alive with a 4-2 final. The three-run eighth inning, or the three-run seventh, I beg your pardon, against Hakeely Robello with that big home run from Braden Wooldridge turns out to be the big difference. So UC Davis now 13-16 in conference. They match their win total in conference from a year ago, and they face a must-win game tomorrow in their Big West Conference finale. Hawaii falls to 14-11 in the Big West. 4-2 your final. We'll come back with more here in a moment from Northern California. This is Hawaii Baseball on the new 1420, Hawaii's News and Sports.
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0: Timely offense, the difference tonight for UC Davis. A 4-2 win over Hawaii, evening this series at one game apiece and leading to a massive Game 3 coming up tomorrow. UC Davis keeping its chances of getting to the Big West Tournament still in play. Hawaii, although getting some help in a way right around them, Hawaii really knowing coming in it needed a series win to help quell some of the pressure of what's to come next week against CSUN. Hawaii still has a chance at that tomorrow, but this is a little bit of a setback for a Hawaii team that really did squander some opportunities in this game. Let's take a look at our final stats, which are brought to you by Abbey Carpet and Floor. Experience the Abbey difference. Final line, 4 runs, 6 hits, no errors for UC Davis. 4 runners left on. Hawaii, 2 runs, 7 hits, no errors. 5 runners left on base. Jack Pozzolo picks up the win, goes a career best 5 1/3 innings. No runs, 3 hits, 3 walks, 2 strikeouts. Pozzolo now 2-2. Hakeely Robello, 6 2/3 innings, just ran into enough trouble in the seventh that he couldn't get out of the seventh. 4 runs, 6 hits, 5 strikeouts, no walks. Robello takes the loss, falling to 8-4. Offensively, Draven Nushita pairing hits for Hawaii. He has 5 hits in this series. I said 5 hits. He had a hit yesterday. I was talking about the 3-hit game he had. Oh, no. I'm reading it right. Nushita, I'm looking at the wrong line. Nushita was 3-for-5 yesterday, 2-for-3 today. So that makes him 5-for-8 in this series. He's the only one to pair hits today for Hawaii. 2 hits for Ethan Felix. He had that key run in the 7th, scored after getting on base with a triple. And then Braden Wooldridge, what would be the decisive blow, the 2-run home run, hit in the 7th inning. Time of the game, 2 hours 52 minutes, 547 here in the ballpark for the 4-2 UC Davis win. We'll tell you how we got here when we come back. Aggies 4, Rainbow Warriors 2. This is Hawaii Baseball on the new 1420, Hawaii's News and Sports.
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0: 4-2 UC Davis over Hawaii. Let's tell you how we got here. It was a really solid start for Jack Pizzolo for UC Davis. He retired the first 9 he faced, and that gave the offense a chance to kind of ease their way in. Keely Robello getting the start for Hawaii, was able to strand a one-out single in the 2nd, but in the 3rd, hit Joey Wright with a pitch. Zach Story would later follow with a double, squeezing inside the bag at 3rd. Runners at 2nd and 3rd with one out. Tyler Howard would hit a ground ball to short, bringing in Wright. That got the Aggies on the board 1-0. Then Kai Malt would single into right field. UC Davis decided they wanted to send Story from 3rd. Gabe Wright's throw coming home just got in. The tag was applied by Jake Redding on Story, who was thrown out. The score would remain 1-0. Hawaii in the 4th would try to come back. Kamana Nahaku led off with a walk, but he was picked off between 1st and 2nd. Tate Chimau later singled, but he was caught stealing between 1st, but he would get on base. Excuse me. Ben Ziegler-Namoa would walk, but later was caught stealing. And they would strand a runner after Manalau Kong would strike out. Then in the 5th, Jake Redding got on base with a leadoff single, but a double play from Taylor Takata erased that threat. And in the 6th inning, Draven Nushita led off. He singled, sacrificed over to 2nd. Then after Kamana Nahaku was walked, both stole 2nd and 3rd respectively on a Tate Chimau strikeout. So Hawaii had runners at 2nd and 3rd in the 6th inning, but Ben Ziegler-Namoa would fly out to center, and the score would remain 1-0. And then in the 7th, Hawaii got the leadoff man on again. Manalau Kong singled, moved over to 2nd. Taylor Takata was hit by a pitch, but Noah Rodriguez grounded into a double play. 6-4-3 kept the score 1-0, and UC Davis just biding its time. Keely Robello was in a little bit of a groove, retired 9 in a row, going to the 7th inning. Ethan Felix would triple with one out, making 10 in a row. Then Felix would triple. Jackson Murphy would single into left against a drawn-in infield. That made the score 2-0. Ryan Lee would ground out. They kept Robello in there facing Braden Wooldridge, and on a 2-1 count, he would line one over the right field fence for a two-run home run. It made the score 4-0 at that point. After seven, Robello 6 2/3 innings. He would not finish the seventh inning. But you move forward to the eighth. Peter Storjohan pitched well out of the pen. He went 2 1/3 innings, but he would give up a pair of singles to start the eighth inning. Then a sacrifice bunt and a strikeout. They would decide to go to the bullpen with two out and call on the closer, Rowan Barnes, who faced Ben Ziegler-Nomoa. Barnes gave up a two-run double to Ziegler-Nomoa. That would make it 4-2. Those two runs charged to Storjohan, but he was able to get Lau Kong to strike out, kept the score 4-2 after 7.5. Ryan Inouye finished the seventh, came on in the eighth, hit Zach Story, but he would later be caught stealing. Tyler Howard walked, Kai Malt walked, so two on with one out. They would turn to Grant Garmon with his mom and dad here in attendance. Got a strikeout and a fielder's choice to end the eighth inning, kept it 4-2. Barnes would come back, struck out Cody Watanabe, got Taylor Takata to fly out, got Noah Rodriguez to ground out, and the score would stay 4-2. That's how the game would end. By the way, Barnes picks up the save, his 11th, got a hit, struck out two in the contest. We'll come back. We'll go through the scoreboard and set things up for Sunday. That when we return, your final 4-2 UC Davis over Hawaii. 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
0: We go through the conference scoreboard after Hawaii falls tonight 4-2 and kind of how it all shakes out, I guess. The most important score probably to Hawaii right now is Cal State Fullerton, who loses tonight to Cal Poly 7-6. So Hawaii 14-12, Cal State Fullerton 14-12, staying 4th and 5th respectively. You look up UC San Diego, scoring 4 in the top of the 6th inning, now has a 5-4 lead on Cal State Bakersfield in the top of the 7th inning. The Tritons, with a win, could go 2 up on Hawaii and Cal State Fullerton for 3rd. That all-important 3 spot with 4 to play. The difference between 3rd and 4th is the play-in tournament game, or not the play-in tournament, but the elimination play-in game for the 4 and 5. You don't want to be there. Hawaii and Cal State Fullerton are both in a position where they're trying to avoid that as best as possible. So Cal Poly wins, and UC Santa Barbara also wins 5-4 over CSUN. That is helpful to Hawaii and to Cal State Fullerton for that matter. UC Santa Barbara and Cal Poly still 1-2 respectively. They're both in to the Big West Tournament. UC San Diego 3, Hawaii and Cal State Fullerton 4-5. CSUN 3 back with 4 to play. So basically tomorrow, CSUN's in a position where they need to win and hope for a Hawaii or Cal State Fullerton loss, or if they lose, they need Hawaii and Cal State Fullerton to also lose for a chance. So CSUN playing its most important game of the year tomorrow. Elsewhere, UC Irvine is making a late push, 15-3 win over UC Riverside. UC Irvine now 12-14. They actually now push ahead of CSUN in sixth place with CSUN 11-16. So that is a notable score. UC Irvine's trying to make a late run. They've got a favorable schedule here down the stretch. And the other game going on, top of the ninth inning, Oregon State leading Long Beach State 6-1. If that score holds, then Long Beach State is Long Beach State is still alive because Hawaii and Cal State Fullerton both lost. So Long Beach State still has a minuscule chance, as does UC Davis, and UC Riverside is eliminated. Cal State Bakersfield would be eliminated with a loss. So we're starting to pare things down a little bit in the conference standings. 4 games to go for Hawaii and UC Davis, and tomorrow, especially for UC Davis, is a biggie. But for Hawaii, you're certainly going to pay attention to this UC San Diego score because you'd love a little bit of help. But Hawaii certainly needs a win to win the series. The last thing you want to do before coming home is come home with 2 consecutive losses. So a win is huge. Likely we'll see Brody Martin Grudzielanek, although that has not been made official, but we haven't seen him pitch this week, so it likely will be the freshman tomorrow. UC Davis is TBD. Will we see Noel Valdez? I think that's a question to ask. He was scratched Friday morning. He was supposed to pitch Friday night. We don't know if they're going to give him the ball tomorrow. If not, it's going to be another snap game for UC Davis. We'll find out. But there is a lot on the line coming up tomorrow. UC Davis is in a must-win situation. Hawaii needs a series win. We'll have it for you. Our coverage begins at 9:30 on ESPN Honolulu tomorrow. First pitch just after 10 o'clock. We hope you can join us there. And we do want to tell you, Hawaii men's volleyball winning in 4 sets over Long Beach State. So it's an all Big West final in men's volleyball Monday. Hawaii, UC Irvine for the national championship. And ESPN Honolulu will have that Monday. Coverage begins at 12:30 with Rainbow Warrior Countdown. That is Monday. Tip Wells will be at the Pauley Pavilion to call it right here on ESPN Honolulu. I want to thank our great crew, studio producer Kylie Pagood. I'm Josh Pacheco. Good night from Northern California. You've been listening to Hawaii Baseball on the new 1420, Hawaii's news and sports. National Defense is coming up next. Your final, UC Davis 4 and Hawaii 2.
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3: 2 years down the line, as strongly as ever with audiences here. It was incredible.
6: Yeah, I mean, just everywhere. We're talking to Jeff Apter here in the National Defense, the new book, King of Hearts, Roy Orbison. And Jeff, talk about, I had no idea about all the tragedy in Roy Orbison's life, but went through a period of about 20 years where a lot of grieving going on, right?
3: Oh, it was awful, awful, awful. I mean, at the peak of his career in the mid-60s, he and his wife, Claudette, loved to ride motorbikes. That was one of the, when Roy'd come back from tour or from recording, they go off on their bikes for, you know, tours and road trips. And one day coming back to their home in Hendersonville, you know, Claudette got hit by a lorry and died, you know, died in Roy's arms.
6: Oh.
3: You know, it's terrible. And then not long after, he was on tour in England and he got a call that there'd been a house fire. And, you know, he's saying, well, as long as my boys were okay, and tragically that wasn't the case. Two of his three sons died in the house fire.
6: Mm.
3: You know, so when people saw Roy with the dark shades and the dark clothes, and then they knew a little bit about his personal story, they understood, you know, the tragedy that this guy had lived through. And a lot of that came out in his music, too. You know, when you hear those big ballads, those heartbreaking songs, a lot of that was written from, you know, personal loss and experience and grief. So it was very real. It was very, very authentic what he was doing on stage and on record.
6: We're talking to Jeff Apter here in the National Defense, King of Hearts, Roy Orbison book is out now. And so it was like a period of 20 years where you didn't hear much from Roy Orbison in terms of certainly any new music in America breaking any kind of records. But then the comeback in the 80s, which that's almost impossible to do in music.
3: It absolutely is. And so much of that was on the strength of the younger artists who were big, big Roy Orbison fans and very vocal about it. Bruce Springsteen, Don McLean, you know, Linda Ronstadt,
6: right. People
3: like Chris Isaak, you know, who you could hear. I mean, Chris Isaak is almost a carbon copy of Roy Orbison, isn't he? So, and these people were talking up Roy or recording his songs in the case of, you know, Don McLean and Linda Ronstadt. And eventually, you know, what happened is Roy teamed up with Jeff Lynne from the Electric Light Orchestra and did the Mystery Girl record, which had the huge hit You Got It on it. And then at the same time, Roy was part of the Wilburys, the super group with Tom Petty, Jeff Lynne again, George Harrison, and some bloke called Bob Dylan. And, you know, here was Roy 20-odd years into his career, in fact, 30 years into his career. And suddenly he's all over the charts again. And unfortunately, as you said, you know, there's a lot of tragedy in Roy's life, and one of probably the greatest tragedy of all was he'd finally gotten back into the charts. He finally got back into having mainstream success, and he had a heart attack and passed away. You know,
6: At age 52? At age 52? Is that
3: yeah,
6: right?
3: Yeah, he was a young man. You know, he was a young man. It just seems so cruel that someone, after struggling for so long to get back and get recognition again and having so many people say what a great, great singer he was and a great songwriter, and to finally achieve chart success again, only to, you know, leave us. It just seems wrong to me, Randy.
6: It really does, Jeff. And you know, you talk about the Traveling Wilburys. I would put that group up against. I mean, that's just a super group. I think it's one of the very first super groups that came out. But I had no idea that he passed at such a young age, because it just seems like we had always had him with us and he was everywhere. But at age 52. To have that happen, that's incredible. And at the time, what was his family life like?
3: Well, he'd remarried, and his wife Barbara was his manager. She was looking after his career and really helped rebuild his career. He lost two sons, but he still had other children who were very, very close to him, musicians themselves. So a very, very tight family unit, which I think was really important to him, because, you know, a musician, you spend so much time on the road. You know, Roy would be playing sometimes 100 shows a year, quite often, you know, a long way away from home. But to have that solid base was really important to him after having lost so much of his family. To have this second chance with them, I think, was really a huge part of, you know, that latter part of his life. And it really helped towards and contributed towards his commercial comeback as well.
6: We're talking to Jeff Apter here, the National Defense, King of Hearts, Roy Orbison. The book is out. And, Jeff, you've written about so many great musicians, the Bee Gees, Red Hot Chili Peppers, Gwen Stefani, and a person that that Roy looked up to a great deal, I think would be a wonderful subject for you, is Chet Atkins, the legendary guitarist.
3: Yeah. Recently I've read a book about Carl Perkins, and it certainly got me deeper and deeper into American, I guess, roots music. And yeah, Chet Atkins was a huge influence, you know, such a wonderful time in music, you know, the 50s and 60s in America. So, I unfortunately was living on the other side of the world at the time, but I've been lucky enough to visit. I've spent a lot of time. I lived in America for a couple of years, and I've traveled there a lot, and I've seen a lot of the musical places in America, and really felt strongly connected to them. And to be able to write a book like this and to also write about Carl Perkins, it's a real honor, you know.
6: It's cool to just, you know, find out about these legendary people that you've just heard about and admired for so long. Jeff Apter, King of Hearts, Roy Orbison is out. Jeff, thanks for the time, man. Great to talk to you.
3: Absolute pleasure, Randy. Thank you for your time.
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0: talk this time, and he joins us here on the National Defense. Montel, how are you?
1: Doing great, sir. I tell you, that's Marine Corps and Navy. But I did both branches of service, and that's my career span, 22 years in both branches. But go right ahead.
0: Hey, let's talk about that a little bit. Talk about your military career.
1: Yeah, I started out in the Marine Corps, enlisted, went to Parris Island, graduated, and then got stationed and duty stationed, and eventually went on to the Naval Academy Prep School, went on to the Naval Academy, got commissioned as a naval officer, served then as a special duty intelligence officer until on active duty until 89, was on Lieutenant Act until 91, and then did the reserves until 96.
0: Oh, thank you so much for your service, man. I mean, that's a very long career. And, of course, we know you for the Montel Williams Show. Now you host Military Makeover with Montel and Military Makeover Operation Career on Lifetime. And, obviously, you've got a heart for veterans. And I guess that's always been the case. How was your transition out of the military?
1: You know, I literally came out of the military and went right into television, which was really kind of crazy.
0: Yeah, that is kind of crazy.
1: And, you know, the rest is basically the history. But, yeah, I had a really good career. I mean, I basically now have three different 17-year-long careers, 18-year-long careers, but it was really good. I mean, you know, it took some time, but made it work.
0: Yeah, absolutely. And now you've got, you know, as we go into Fleet Week here, you've got a new book, The Sailing of the Intrepid. And there's so many things about the Intrepid I didn't know about. This is such a great story. It's the incredible wartime voyage of the Navy's iconic aircraft carrier. And you wrote this with David Fisher. And I didn't know the story about how the Intrepid was rescued and came to be a museum.
1: You know, and when you say rescued, it was really not necessarily rescued. It was saved by their crew. I mean, you know, this is a ship that literally was almost like the unsinkable Molly Brown. You know, it's got a storied history, such a long, broad history. We just focused in on one part of that history, and that was, you know, after it was commissioned and it started service in World War II, up in, it had just finished an attack on the Marshall Islands, and then attack on truck that were very, very successful. And you got to remember, this is a time when aircraft carriers were new. They were the new fuzzy,
0: right,
1: you know, new sparkling little war device we had. But, you know, the Intrepid was one of the biggest, most advanced ships that was ever built at that point in time. But it suffered the fate of so many ships before it. And even, you know, I don't know if you know what just happened in New York City, where there's a Mexican sailing ship that hit the bridge.
0: Oh, sure.
1: In New York. Well, it did so because the captain even reported that they lost steerage. There was something wrong with its rudder. And that rudder and the currents and the wind blew that ship then uncontrollable into the bridge. Well, that's almost what happened with the USS Intrepid. After it finished its mission in truck, 2 days later, it got struck by a Japanese torpedo. It struck right in the rudder, actually jamming the rudder almost 15 degrees to port, which caused the rudder to then just be uncontrollable and basically making huge circles. Now, the Intrepid was part of one of the biggest armadas that we had ever put together. That the world had ever seen at the time. I think it were three aircraft carriers, multiple cruisers, destroyers, submarines, with the carriers in the middle. And, you know, you have this almost three football field long ship actually careening around like, you know, a ball inside of a, you know, a, what do you call it? There's a ping pong, but, there's little machines where, you know, you play with the balls and you bang them into rudder into things. Well, this huge ship was literally careening out of control, almost hit the USS Essex. And the crew came up and devised a very unique way to actually help battle the winds and control it to steer it all the way back to Pearl Harbor. And this is a ship that was built with no sails. And though they had a sailmaker on board, that sailmaker's job was primarily sewing body bags and sewing hatch covers.
0: Oh, wow.
1: And so what the ship had to do was had to collect all the canvas that they had on board the ship, created this 300-square-foot sail that they put on the bow of the ship

0: and really not the upper part of the bow. You know, aircraft carriers at the time, this one, Essex class carriers, they had an open hangar deck so that you could start the planes below, then bring them up the hangar to the launching deck and launch them with the engines running. And the open hangar deck was allowing the gas fumes to seep out so that you didn't gas guys out. Well, they had to block that off so that the wind wouldn't have as much control over the bow as it had before they did so, and they were able to sail that ship. Because there was moments there where we literally almost thought we would have to scuttle it. We didn't want to make it a prize for the Japanese. And, you know, several ships, the Yorktown, suffered its same fate, having a jam rudder that ended up making it sitting duck and target.
1: I'm just going to say, they're also sitting ducks out there. And I mean, they're right in the middle of this skirmish, and they're sitting on a ship that they've got to design this elaborate sail for just to get it out of harm's way, right?
0: Yeah, and it took the whole crew. It took, you know, the captain, the damage control officer, several of the main bosun's mates, and, you know, the Bismarck, which was one of the most, historically, one of the largest, biggest ships made, the Germans made, suffered the same fate. It had a fouled rudder. The rudder was actually jammed almost the same way to port as the Intrepid's was. And of course, you know what happened with the Bismarck. You know, it was sunk by the, you know, Royal Navy. And basically, that's really what, you know, this Captain Sprague, who was the captain of the ship, literally just called upon, if you think about this, here's the most modern ship of all time ever built, having to rely on the most ancient technique of crossing the seas using the sail to save it. And then it went on to get hit by, it was one of the first ships to get hit by a kamikaze, ended up being hit four times by a kamikaze.
1: Oh, wow.
0: Each time going back into, you know, port, being refit, going back into battle. And then after that, it was used during Korean War and during Vietnam. And then it became a recovery ship for, you know, the space program. It's like the unsinkable Molly Brown. And then when the ship was getting ready to be put to pasture and literally sold in scrap, at the time, Zachary Fisher stepped up and said, no, this ship was too important for America's history. I'm going to buy it, and I'm going to talk to then Mayor Koch in New York City and said, sir, is there any way we can, you know, make this, you know, first off, save it, and then why don't we put it along the West Side Highway, and there's an area where I'll even help and put up the money to help refurbish that entire dockage area, and let's turn it into a museum. So now it sits proudly as the Air and Space Museum, and the current secretary, the Navy, who just stepped down, Secretary Del Toro, who actually wrote the foreword for my book, literally just put the name Intrepid back into the list of names that can be used for new ships, and it's going to become a new destroyer.
1: Oh, wow. Wow, yeah.
0: So there will be a new Intrepid.
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14: We heard that Todd actually majored in philosophy, and now he's the CEO of this massive company. How did that make you feel?
15: CBS News Brief. Passengers aboard the Hanta virus-exposed cruise ship now at Tenerife in the Canary Islands will disembark at dawn. BBC's Guy Hedgeco is there.
16: According to a strict disembarkation plan, the passengers will be brought to land in small groups and then swiftly taken to a nearby airport to be repatriated without having contact with local people.
15: Eight children shot to death in Louisiana last month were laid to rest Saturday. Shreveport Mayor Tom Arsenault.
17: The community, bound together by love, now grieves together, holding tightly to the beauty these children brought into the world.
15: AAA says the national average for a gallon of regular gas is $4.53 as of Saturday. Only $4.06 in Texas, but too high for Jonathan Solis filling up in San Antonio.
18: I got to travel, you know, to work maybe a city or two away every day. It's outrageous. The gas prices are absurd.
15: CBS News Brief. I'm Michael Toscano.
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0: Yeah, we're talking to Montel Williams here in the National Defense. The new book, The Sailing of the Intrepid, The Incredible Wartime Voyage of the Navy's Iconic Aircraft Carrier. A couple of things. So it's not lost on me that this, the most modern of all ships, the most well-equipped, the best thing that we have on the water, it not only comes down to those kind of long-time techniques, but it always comes back down to the people, doesn't it? I mean, it's...
1: No essential bucks.
0: Yeah.
1: No essential bucks. You had a captain who understood one thing that made it so important for his own crew, damage control. He trained these guys. They were literally every day training for damage control, you know, coming up with scenarios, just making them up. What happens if our rudder gets jammed? They even practiced that. And then they practiced taking hits from bombs. They practiced, you know, water integrity. They kept practicing so that it was rote. So when this happened, the ship did what it was trained to do. And Captain Sprague and, you know, the officers on board the ship who were part of damage control, you know, Commander Reynolds, these guys stepped up to the plate the way they were trained to do and demonstrated, you know, innovation, demonstrated the fact that they weren't going to give up, they weren't going to give this ship over to the Japanese, and they sailed this thing all the way back to Pearl Harbor. And what was really incredible is that when they were pulling into Pearl Harbor, you know, Captain Reynolds or Commander Reynolds asked the captain, should we take the sail down? And he said, no, leave it up. Because he was proud of the fact that they were able to show, you know, innovativeness, ingenuity, and demonstrate it for the rest of the fleet.
0: Well, and then when I read also how it came to be the museum, and it was Zachary Fisher, one of our all-time favorite organizations is Fisher House. And,
1: Mine too.
0: We've had Ken Fisher on many times. I've never heard that story from him, so I'm not at all surprised that Zach Fisher was the guy to step up and say, we've got to save this ship.
1: That was Ken's uncle, and Ken also wrote one of the forewords for my book also, because very good friends of him. I happen to be a board member of Fisher House, trustee of the Fisher House, and have been for many years now. And some of the proceeds from our pre-sales of the book went directly to Fisher House.
0: Oh, wow.
1: It was crazy when the idea was presented to me about, do you want to think about doing something on this book or something on this ship? And I was like, of course, let me reach out to Ken. So I reached up, picked up the phone, called Ken directly and said, Ken, my friend, you know, is there any way you can help us out? He said, anything you need. So he basically opened up the archives.
0: We were able to hire some
1: other researchers that we put to work down in D.C. with Freedom of Information Act information, and we were able to literally talk to family members and crew members, talk to, you know, and look at all of the written archives and pull them together. And I think, you know, when you read the book, and I've been so happy and proud of this, is the fact that, I mean, almost to the person who reads it to me says, you know, this doesn't read like a normal historical book or history book. This reads like, you know, a cinematic novel. And I was like, well, you know, but that's true testament to those who lived through what happened in this book.
0: Yeah, and I don't know if it's a product of age or what it is, Montel, but the older I get, the more I want to learn about, especially about World War II, because some of these stories, I'm reading a book now called Remember Us, and it's all about the Germans that invaded the Netherlands and how the Dutch people responded so well when America liberated them. But it's so many of these stories that are so fascinating to me that that we never knew about. And
1: right.
0: I mean, it's just that had to be kind of fun for you to dig into this Intrepid story and find out about all of these little stories put together, right?
1: Very, very funny. I had been on and visited the Intrepid, I'm telling you, no less than 15 times before the book ever came up. So I knew the story of the sale. And crazy, I thought everybody else involved knew the story. Anybody in the military, I thought they knew the story of the sail. But then I kind of found out that they didn't. People didn't know because, again, you know, the ship, when it was hit, it limped its way back into Pearl Harbor. They made shift fix the rudder in a makeshift way because they had to send it up to Washington or up to San Francisco in the Bay Area to go into dry dock to be completely repaired. But once it got up there to San Francisco Bay Harbor, as it was headed into and getting ready to go under the Golden Gate Bridge, it almost hit the bridge because it lost steerage again. And the same captain, Captain Sprague, understood how he can control the ship using the engines going forward and aft, and control the bow and make it. I mean, he made it happen and got the ship in. It got repaired, went back in the bow, gets hit by two kamikazes, goes back in the port, gets repaired, comes back out of port, gets hit by two more kamikazes, go back in the port, comes back and still serves in the rest of the war. So, I mean, it's a true sign, and this is one of the stories of, you know, something, a part of America history that we all should know, because it took all those young men, you know, these are 18 to 30 year olds on board a ship at the time who literally showed the fact that they were not going to give up. They were so proud of what they had already been able to accomplish. They were not going to let the ship get taken. And, you know, when you look at history, you want to look at something that can spark a light, you know, in our hearts and in our soul. This is something that does that.
0: I mean, you know, I guess that's why I love doing this show, and I love interacting with the military and with veterans, because had that been me, I mean, you know, the second time the kamikazes hit, it's time to get off the ship.
1: Well, you know, I mean, honestly, it was very funny. When the torpedo hit, and it's not an aspersion on, because, I mean, you know, the ship took on lots of water. There were multiple deaths. There were people trapped in watertight compartments that couldn't get out. You know, there was one young officer who ran down the deck saying, "We got to abandon ship. We have to abandon ship," even before the order was given by the captain, who said, "No, we're not abandoning ship." So, I mean, there were people who wanted to give up, but there were also people who wanted to stay in the fight and understood that this ship had a history. And, you know, I mean, the Intrepid was the fourth ship with that name. Its first ship with that name was one of the most famous ships in American naval history. It was a small ketch that was called the Intrepid that literally was sent into the harbor of Tripoli to burn down the USS Philadelphia that had been captured and taken by, you know, some of the Tripolitan and some of these people who lived in that area that had been caught and captured because they'd run aground. They took the guns off of it, and they were using the guns to actually, you know, jeopardize the free flow of merchant shipping in and out of Tripoli. Oh, and wow. So, you know, at the time, this is back in 1804.
0: Oh, wow.
1: We sent the first Intrepid into the Tripoli harbor with then a young naval officer, Lieutenant Stephen Decatur, who went in there with a small group on board his ship, made it into the Tripolitan harbor, one of the most protected harbors in the area at the time. Actually, by disguising the ship as a merchant, they were able to pull up right beside the Philadelphia border, completely overwhelmed the people that were there on board the ship, and then set it ablaze, set it on fire, and they made their exit and got away, famously, they got away. Even the Pope at the time commented on the veracity of the U.S. Young U.S. Navy and how important it was what they did.
0: Wow.

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0: We're talking to Montel Williams here in the National Defense. The book is out, The Sailing of the Intrepid, the incredible wartime voyage of the Navy's iconic aircraft carrier. And I cannot wait to read this book. This is going to be so great. It's like I was talking about, that's one of those stories that are out there that you never hear about. And then when you find out about it, you just marvel at the heroism and the ingenuity and the capability of our military. And it can only make you so proud and inspire you when you read about these men and women that did these things.
1: And think about it. These are people of all walks of life from all over the country.
0: Yes.
1: You know, having different political views at the time, having different ideas at the time, but they came together because they needed to save this ship. They came together because they knew that this ship was as important as it was going to be to our war effort. And, you know, at a time when we are so divided by so many things that should not divide us, we can look at this as an example of something that brings us together and makes us rally around each other and achieve a victory.
0: I love it, man. You know, we tell everybody who comes on this show, we go, we don't care what your politics are, but we can all agree to support the troops. That's the one. That's an easy one. That's an easy one. That's a giveaway. Hey, Montel, I do want to ask you, when you were doing your talk show.
1: Yes.
0: I mean, you broke the barrier. I mean, you're the one that laid the framework for all the talk shows that came after you, and you were doing things that nobody had ever done on television. What do you think when you look back on and how many years did you do that show?
1: Shows last for 17 years. We did well over 3,200 of them. You know, we were one of the first shows to literally, during the Persian Gulf War, you know, everybody started getting all the networks. We're going to go and embed some people on board a ship. We're going to embed some people on board a ship. I took the Montel Williams Show out to aircraft carriers, to the North Arabian Sea, to visit troops long before anybody ever thought that was vogue. You know, it was one of those things that was very, very special, an opportunity to, you know, take messages from some sense. Because back then, you know, we didn't have the internet, so we didn't have, you know, a lot of cell phones.
0: Right.
1: You didn't have the iPhone.
0: Right.
1: So we literally had to fly out with video, you know, VHS tapes, plug a tape in, and let a guy see a message from his family at home. but I enjoyed it and loved it. And the opportunities we had, I mean, I was on board, I can't remember how many ships we were on board.
0: Oh, wow.
1: And every single year we brought troops back from overseas and reunited them with their family on the show just to give something special to them.
0: That was so cool. You also dealt with a lot of crazy people.
1: I did. But, you know, we also, you know.
0: Anybody stick out?
1: Huh?
0: Anybody stick out?
1: Well, I mean, you know, one of the things that we tried to do, you know, after I tried to compete with all the salacious topics that were being, you know, aired my first year, I decided to change the show's trajectory, and we started focusing on those things that could literally make a difference. We were the first to literally have the Columbine students who survived on our show.
0: Right.
1: We literally did shows. One of the shows that I'm proudest about was that, you know, we were one of the shows that talked about abduction a lot. And, you know, back then there were a lot of really weird freaks in this country who were grabbing people out of parking lots, throwing them in the side of vans and driving them off.
0: Right.
1: Putting people in trunks. We were one of the first shows to air a show about a young lady who had been kidnapped, thrown in a trunk. She punched out the tail light from inside, stuck her hand out, and started waving. And that's what literally got the cops to come and chase the car down and get her out. And that's also what triggered the entire car industry worldwide to put a release hatch inside the trunk of a car.
0: Yeah. Yeah. Oh, wow. Oh, that's incredible.
1: So, I mean, though we may have done some salacious and some fun topics, we also did some things, I think, that made a difference.
0: Absolutely. Absolutely. And what do you, as we're coming up on it here, what does Memorial Day mean to you?
1: Oh, my goodness. I mean, I think one of the things that we have to recognize is that if we don't pay attention to how we got here, we're never going to get that much farther down the road. And Memorial Day takes a look back at all those who paid the ultimate price to protect the democracy that we all live under now. I think it's a holiday and a celebration and a memory, though it's solemn. It's a memory that all Americans should participate in. I don't care what color, creed, background, sexual orientation you have. It doesn't matter. These are people who put their life on the road, on the line to ensure that we get to do what we're doing right now, having a nice conversation without the threat of bombs dropping.
0: Absolutely.
1: And I hope that people come together and recognize that, you know what, we have so much more that unites us than divides us. Let's start going down the path of unity.
0: Amen. I love that. Montel, thank you so much, man. I can't wait to read this. The Sailing of the Intrepid, the incredible wartime voyage of the Navy's iconic aircraft carrier. And I can't wait to talk to Ken Fisher again, too, and just remind him about what his uncle did. So
1: absolutely. I may be seeing Ken this coming Sunday. So I'm actually doing a book signing on the Intrepid this coming Sunday.
0: Oh, man. Oh, that's during Fleet Week.
1: Yes.
0: That's perfect timing. Perfect timing.
1: Absolutely. Absolutely. I'm so looking forward to it. The book has been doing very, very well. As a matter of fact, I just made the New York Times recommended top list of new books for the week.
0: All right.
1: I'm really happy with that. Thank you.
0: That's fantastic.
1: That was the New York Post that gave us that. Let's see if we make the New York Times bestseller list. That's
0: Oh, I have no doubt. I have no doubt. Yeah. I mean,
1: thank you. You know, very funny. I did an interview with one of the Post reporters, and at least three times during the interview, she said, you know, when you read this book, different than other history books, this isn't just a history book. This book reads like a novel. It's got a cinematic flair to it. And I'm hoping that people recognize that this is something that, you know, right now I think we could use as a nation.
0: Yeah.
1: We could use a movie about this book. I'm telling you.
0: There's stories you need to read. Yeah.
1: Huh? Yeah. I think people will walk out as proud as they can be when they recognize what these guys did.
0: Man, could this be a movie?
1: Well, you know, I'm going to tell you something very interesting. Keep your fingers crossed. I've got, you know, one of the top agents in Hollywood who worked on multiple blockbusters like, you know, The Conclave and several other movies like that.
0: Oh, wow.
1: Who right now has actually called us, asked us, can I move this around and see if people might be interested in turning this into a movie? So let's keep our fingers crossed.
0: Oh, man, that would be great. That'd be great. Oh, wow.
1: Oh, it would be great. This could be done so easily, CGI. This could be done easily. And I think people, it'll be one of those movies that people would walk out of cheering for a ship.
0: Yeah,
1: you know what I'm saying?
0: Absolutely.
1: Not just cheering for the crew, but cheering for a ship.
0: I love it, man. Montel, thank you for the time. Really great talking to you.
1: Thanks for having me, sir.
0: We'll be right back here on the National Defense.

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6: I'm Michael Toscano. Passengers on the cruise ship Hondius will leave the vessel in about 2 hours, heading for quarantine after three people died from hantavirus infections on the ship. Among those who will meet them in the Canary Islands off Spain is Dr. Tedros Adhanom Ghebreyesus, director of the World Health Organization. He says he understands why people are afraid.
7: The concern is legitimate because we have all experienced because of COVID, especially in 2020. And that trauma is still in our minds.
6: He added, this is not like COVID. None of the 147 people currently on board, including 60 crew members, are said to be showing symptoms. A charter boat exploded in Biscayne Bay near Miami Beach Saturday. There were some serious burn injuries, says Miami-Dade Fire Rescue Battalion Chief Juan Arias.
8: Upon arrival, our units found multiple patients with various injuries, some burns, some minor injuries. All patients were treated and transported to local hospitals.
6: Officials haven't named the cause, but a person who was on board told the Miami Herald they think it was a gas leak. The National Transportation Safety Board is investigating the death of a man described as an intruder killed on a runway at the Denver airport by a Frontier Airlines jet in takeoff. More from CBS News Colorado reporter Sarah Hobasowicz.
9: With the war in Ukraine,
10: 231 people were on board the Frontier Airbus, a 321, headed to Los Angeles Friday night.
11: Really going rapidly when all of a sudden there was a big jolt and a loud noise, and then boom, this huge orange fireball out the right side of the plane.
10: The person hit sucked into one of the engines.
6: Saturday marked victory in World War II Day in Russia, as we hear from correspondent Jerika Duncan.
12: With the war in Ukraine dragging on, this year's parade in Red Square took place without tanks, without missiles, and other heavy weapons. Russia blamed the threat of Ukrainian attacks.
6: Removing the weapons was done so it could not be claimed as a legitimate military target by Ukraine. CBS's Aaron Navarro tells us President Trump now has at least a half dozen major construction projects underway or in the planning stages in the nation's capital, some of which would make major changes to the city, one that's more modest.
13: The projects go beyond the White House. The reflecting pool on the National Mall is now getting a new coat of paint.
14: And now we actually picked the color. It's called American Flag Blue.
13: One other paint job, a new Air Force One in Trump's preferred colors.
6: This is CBS News.
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6: One West Coast dog is in a league of her own, reports Rena Nakano from Los Angeles.
9: The Lake Elsinore Storm is the only professional baseball team on the West Coast that employs a full-time bat dog.
17: I love the points and the, oh my gosh, look at that, it's a dog.
9: Owner David Lamb says he was inspired by a documentary to rescue a golden retriever mix. As the manager of a collegiate baseball summer league, Lamb says it was only natural to train a bat dog of his own. Omaha, named after the home of the College World Series, only retrieves bats when players get a hit. Other situations are reserved for her human colleagues.
6: President Trump's Religious Liberty Commission is preparing to make recommendations that reflect the commission's conservative, evangelical, and Catholic membership. One is to increase religious expression in public schools and other public settings. Another one is making public money more available to religious organizations. Michael Toscano, CBS News.
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21: All right, we got another busy hour, and then, of course, open phones next hour. A little bit later on, we're going to talk to, well, first of all, did you hear that the Virginia State Supreme Court threw out that redistricting map, just threw it out completely. They went to a vote of the people. The vote of the people narrowly approved Virginia changing the districts to be heavily Democratic, and passed by a vote of the people. But the Supreme Court said no, it was unconstitutional, according to the state, according to the people who sit on the Virginia State Supreme Court. So they're not going to let Virginia do it. It's a big win for the GOP, huge win for the GOP in this race to the bottom, where it's a tit for tat, where all the polls say that nobody likes this, but nobody really asked us because it's all about winning. We're going to talk to a Democrat, a Democratic Washington, D.C. State Party chair, former, and a lawyer, and we'll get his thoughts on this and the good, the bad, and the ugly. And does this demoralize the Democratic base? What does this do? Are there the law of unintended consequences? We'll talk about all that with him coming up a little bit later on. But this month, May, is National Military Appreciation Month. And today is National Military Spouse Day. So in honor of that, we found a woman who was doing God's work. She lost her husband in a plane crash, as well as seven other soldiers. And she was so stricken by grief, she started an organization helping other families with grief. And she's been doing that for 30-some-odd years. It is a program called TAPS, and it is highly, highly recognized as being a savior for thousands and thousands of military families. And so this one terrible accident, this one grief-stricken woman has turned that grief into a powerful, powerful tool. So we're going to come back and talk to her and give you a chance to hear about a wonderful story born out of tragic circumstances. So that's the plan. And then when we come back, we're going to take your phone calls in the third hour. Also, don't forget, everything you hear here turns into a podcast. So go where all podcasts are found and just search America at Night. And If you're interested, you can text 1-844-262-4729, and that will get you into our text line. 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America at Night, back in a moment.
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21: It's America at Night, and it's Friday night. It also happens to be May 8th, which is Military Spouses Appreciation Day, and May is National Military Appreciation Day. So we're going to turn our attention to a woman who turned her grief into action. Bonnie Carroll established the Tragedy Assistance Program for Survivors back in 1994 after her husband, Brigadier General Tom Carroll, passed away in 1992 in an Army plane crash along with seven other soldiers. Bonnie Carroll, welcome to America at Night.
7: Thank you. I'm so grateful to be here, and thank you for recognizing military families and the sacrifices made.
21: Oh, my goodness. I'm here because you have done so much. Your story is so inspiring. First, take me back to, obviously, this was all born out of grief, and this is how you sort of pay tribute to your husband?
7: Absolutely. You know, at the time, my husband and seven other soldiers were killed in an Army plane crash. I was also serving in the Air National Guard. You know, there was a moment where I just thought, because I was a military officer, because I had worked with nonprofits and had worked in helping people cope with trauma, that I'd be able to just help everybody through this horrible tragedy. And that fantasy lasted about 30 seconds, and then I just couldn't breathe. Life had stopped. And it was a very long journey to just find a way forward. And I started looking, you know, for those kind of organizations I knew had to exist for military families who had lost loved ones. Back in the early 90s, it didn't exist, nor had it ever existed in America for the families of our fallen heroes.
21: Those are the best types of organizations, the one that don't exist and the one you need, and that sort of spurred on the energy. The Tragedy Assistance Program for Survivors, called TAPS. Tell us about where you got the idea and what does it do?
7: Well, you know, it took 2 years of really looking at the needs. You know, the military does a magnificent job of rendering the final honors, providing a final rest place, and administering benefits to those who are eligible, and that's primarily widow and children. But that's it as it should be. And then it's incumbent on the families, on us, our community, to come together to help each other find our way forward, to be a support to each other as only we can with our lived experience, to grieve together. And then the other services TAPS provides, the core capabilities are a 24/7 national military survivor helpline that's answered live around the clock, because grief is not 9 to 5 or Monday through Friday. It's Mother's Day and Father's Day and 2 o'clock in the morning. And it's casework assistance, it's community-based care, all the things that only we can do for each other. So that's been the foundation of TAPS now for 30 years.
21: That's a wonderful story. Bonnie, as you know probably better than anybody, military families don't like to talk. They don't like to share. They rub dirt on it, and they keep on keeping on. So it must be very difficult sometimes to get these people who are in such grief-stricken modes to sort of open up and share, because that's the way to healing. So how do you get them to open up?
7: Oh, you know what? It's almost, when we get in our own community, it's the opposite, that you know, especially for kids to finally connect with another kid who's lost their dad. Because at school, guess what? They're the only kid without a father that, you know, comes to their soccer games. But once they get around kids where they can speak openly and honestly, where we can create safe spaces for families who've lost a service member to suicide, or they've been caregivers for years and now have lost their veteran to illness. You know, that's the magic of what we do. And that's the community we have created for the families of America's fallen heroes.
21: Bonnie Carroll with us, who established Tragedy Assistance Program for Survivors. I'm assuming there's a lot of volunteers that help you out?
7: We have wonderful volunteers. We've got, you know, corporations that step in to help us, and we've got military members that volunteer to be military mentors for the kids and to be that bridge to, you know, especially for our teen boys that don't have a dad. Our military mentors, you know, do things like help them learn to shave or tie a tie. It's really a wonderful community of support.
21: How are you funded?
7: Entirely privately. We are funded by the generosity of Americans who understand service and sacrifice and know how important this is to honor and remember lives lived in defense of democracy. But it's very purposeful that we are a private organization alongside military casualty. So it allows us to extend support to all those grieving loss, parents, siblings, everyone who has suffered that loss.
21: We should say, Bonnie Carroll, that this isn't just any organization. This organization is so revered that in 2015, you won the Presidential Medal of Freedom from President Barack Obama. Tell me about that experience.
7: Oh, you know, President Obama really was very connected with our organization. He carried the weight of the sacrifices made in Iraq and Afghanistan. They weighed heavy on his heart. He connected with

0: Oh, well, hundreds of thousands. But you know what most people don't understand is the loss rate right now is higher than it was at the height of the Iraq and Afghanistan wars. Right now, in 2025, last year, we had 9,560 new family members coming to us for support. And those are losses due to suicides, due to illnesses, all as a result of those 20 years of deployments. So it's a much, much, much higher need than I think most people realize.
1: So even though the war is technically over, there are still casualties.
0: Absolutely. And, we have done a magnificent job of being able to keep our service members alive in the golden hour and get them evacuated. But now we're seeing deaths due to injuries and illnesses. And for our families, that means that maybe for 20 years they've been a caregiver or living with someone battling post-traumatic stress. So it's a very difficult journey for our families today.
1: So you have a call center, I'm assuming, but do you have individual states set up with different chapters? How does that work?
0: We don't organize by chapters because our families are in every community in America. Hundreds of thousands of families all across the nation. So we provide support centralized and then connect families with others with the same or similar lived experience, that peer connection, dad's talking to another dad, or a young widow who was pregnant at the time of her husband's suicide talking to another widow in that same exact circumstance. So it just, it's that really special connection that lets them know they are not alone in this world, and together we're going to honor our loved ones and get through it.
1: Bonnie Carroll with us for a couple more minutes. Today is May is National Military Appreciation Month, and today especially is Military Spouses Appreciation Day. Bonnie, I want to ask you, this organization, TAPS, you started, is so well received and so well respected that President Bush made you the White House liaison to the Department of Veterans Affairs. Tell me about that experience.
0: Well, after 9/11, I was mobilized to active duty as a reserve officer and then actually detailed over to the Pentagon Family Assistance Center and was able to work with hundreds of families there, bring in our TAPS peer mentors. But it was out of that assignment that I was then placed as White House liaison to the VA.
1: And does the talking, when your counselors, I'm sure they go through massive training because it's a little different dealing with a veteran or an active duty family or person as opposed to a civilian?
0: It is. There is a special language that we all have in the military. We talk in the same terms. We use the same acronyms. We have, many of the same shared experiences. And that does create that bond between our families. So we connect families by relationship, by circumstance, and that's the magic of understanding that you're not alone, that you have others around you who can understand and create the safe space for you to grieve.
1: Yeah. Tell me about your grief. It's been since 1992. This is helping you grieve still, even today?
0: It absolutely. It's a lifetime. And every time I get to talk about my husband now, it's with gratitude for the fact that we had the time that we did. And I'm so proud of his service. And there was that shift from the pain of the loss to the gratitude for the life.
1: Mm. Do you have a story or two you like to tell that sort of brings what you've done home?
0: It's seeing now the kids that have grown up in Good Grief Camp. Since TAPS has been around now for over 30 years, we've had children come to us in strollers who now have grown up with this wonderful community, graduated from Good Grief Camp, and with this whole wonderful community of friends around them. They become legacy mentors. Many of them join the military themselves and then continue to give back and support. So that has just been amazing to see.
1: Mm. What do you think your husband would say?
0: I think he would love this. I think he'd be incredibly proud. And I know this is something that would have been very important to him. He was a soldier who always took care of the troops and put them first.

0: And that's what we do at TAPS. We take care of our families.
1: Mm. Do you have any children? Did you and Tom have any children?
0: You know, we had foster kids that we were taking care of, and that certainly was the plan to have our own, but tragically, he died before we could realize that dream.
1: Yeah. Bonnie Carroll with us for a couple more minutes. The organization she started back in 1994 is Tragedy Assistance Program for Survivors. Bonnie, two more questions, and I'll let you go. And that is this. How do people get a hold of you? How do people find out more, whether they are a veteran or an active duty family member or somebody in that who needs your assistance?
0: 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We will call immediately. This is family, and this is what we do for each other.
1: And then lastly, this does not run on goodwill and good stories alone. You need cold, hard cash. How can people help? How can people donate?
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1: 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That's Bonnie Carroll. She lost her husband in a 1992 Army plane crash along with seven others. 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And Bonnie, the organization you started is TAPS. 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
1: Well, Bonnie Carroll, I've just had a chance. 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Thank you for telling your story, and thank you for what you did, because you know better than anybody that you have helped thousands and thousands through the very difficult times.
0: Thank you. It's been an honor to be on with you.
1: Bonnie Carroll. 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Bonnie, best of luck to you down the road.
0: Thank you.
1: America at Night. 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
9: CBS News Brief. The cruise ship Hondius, where three people died from hantavirus infection, is in the port of Tenerife in the Canary Islands off Spain, with passengers expected to leave for quarantine in various countries. Dr. Tedros Adhanom Ghebreyesus, director of the World Health Organization, is there.
10: Disease is not COVID, and we have said it many times as WHO. And when we say this, we don't take it lightly.
9: 11 people were injured, some seriously, in a boat explosion near Miami. Charter boat Captain Robert Lee saw it happen.
11: Saw a lot of them with burns all over them, and I said, that is a hot fire.
9: President Trump continues to say he's the final authority as he seeks to remake much of Washington to his personal taste, even small projects.
12: The White House says the president has full authority to make renovations and said the painting of the reflecting pool is maintenance and repair and does not need federal approval.
9: That's CBS's Aaron Navarro. CBS News Brief. I'm Michael Toscano.
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1: Welcome back to America at Night. It was a huge blow to Democrats today when the Virginia State Supreme Court struck down the new congressional districts that the voters approved just a couple of days ago. To talk about it is A. Scott Bolden. He serves as a political contributor for News Nation. He's also the former state party D.C. Democratic Party chair. Good morning, Scott Bolden. Welcome to America at Night.
19: Hey, good morning. Glad to be here with you.
1: So what happened?
19: Well, you know, when you're in the Virginia Supreme Court and you got lifetime or long-term appointments, you tend to follow the law. This decision was very disappointing because it really undermines the will of the voters. But it's coming also on the heels of a Supreme Court case that struck down the gerrymandering, or how you cut up these districts in Louisiana. If you follow that as precedent, and I'm a lawyer, longtime litigator, if you follow the precedent for the Supreme Court, then it's not surprising that they struck this down. And let me be real clear. You know, Chief Justice Roberts often says that the Supreme Court justices are not political actors. However, that creeps into almost every decision at the state level. My dad's a former judge, and how they get to a conclusion is, if they have been a conservative all their life, then they take a very conservative view, but the law's got to work for them. But I think in following that decision of the Supreme Court, they struck this down. The timing couldn't be worse. because, in my opinion, the Democrats and the Republicans are racing to the bottom in regard to these redrawing these districts to kind of outwin the other in regard to the number of houses. I'm sorry, the number of seats in the U.S. House of Representatives. It is just undermines our democracy, and I'd say that to both parties, if you will.
1: We'll get to that race to the bottom in a second, but let me ask you this. Is there any chance to appeal this? It was a state Supreme Court decision. So is that the end of the road? Is this the final ruling?
19: Well, I'm not barred in the state of Virginia, but I will say this. In most jurisdictions, you can do a motion for reconsideration. You can ask for a hearing with the full Virginia Supreme Court. I'm not sure whether they had all the justices there or not. But you could also appeal to the Supreme Court, U.S. Supreme Court, directly from a state Supreme Court decision. But if the basis for that ruling was consistent with what we heard last week from the Supreme Court, arguing that you can gerrymander for political purposes and for political gain, you just can't use race as a factor. And if that poured into the Virginia State Supreme Court decision, then it would essentially be a nullity. It's not worth going to the U.S. Supreme Court, and if you tried to go, they may or may not take it at the U.S. Supreme Court level. So you're between a rock and a hard place here, and it's just really, really unfortunate because it undermines the will of the people and the voters for the state of Virginia.
1: This really is becoming comical in this race to the bottom. I heard somebody say today, it's a race to the bottom, but we don't know where the bottom is. This could get a lot worse before it gets any better.
19: Yeah, with the midterms coming up in November, if you will, the craziness will have to stop then. But, you know, we've opened up a new doorway to political cynicism at this point. I mean, there's several states that couldn't do this on a timing basis. What happens after the midterms in 2026? You could have several red and blue states now engaging in the new races to the bottom in anticipation of 2028, where you'll have Senate and House races, but more importantly, you'll have a race for the White House in 2028. So, you know, it's just not good for democracy. The voters don't like it. If you look at all the polling, the voters don't like it. And yet our political elected officials, out of fear for survival, if you will, and getting control of one or both houses, you will have these political machinations and these political maneuverings, regardless of how bad it is for democracy. The right or the fight for political survival by these parties in what I would call political tribalism, it's at an all-time height now. No matter how much we talk about we hate political violence, we still have a lot of political violence coming from both sides and those who would be supporters of either the Democrats or the Republicans. It's a sad state of affairs, in my opinion.
1: Let's talk about the politics of all this. As the former Democratic D.C. State Party Chair, pure uh-huh. politics of this, obviously this hurts the Democratic chances of retaking the House. Democrats lose some energy over this? Democrats feeling depressed over this? What's the Democratic feeling of this new Supreme Court rule from Virginia?
19: Well, I can't speak for all Democrats, although I'm very active still in the party and in regard to major contributor to Democratic causes and candidates across the country. Let me just say this. It's about winning now. The dirty little secret of democracy in politics is that all you got to do is get one more vote than the next guy. You don't have to be the best, the brightest, the richest. Sometimes you are. But the bottom line is you got to get one more vote than the next guy. And so that's what this gerrymandering piece is about, or better yet, creating opportunities to add more seats in less than 10 years, which is normally the process at the state level, where you take a consensus or you do a census and then they redraw the districts. The Supreme Court has said you can do it for political purposes. Well, that's a pretty broad piece, and it's political coverage, which means the impact on people of color in most of these jurisdictions where you're redrawing maps, you're redrawing African Americans and their vote, they're losing their vote, but redrawing it to their detriment, because in most Democratic strongholds, even in red states like in Indiana or Louisiana, you politics being what they are, most African Americans, not all, but most African Americans are Democrats. And so they're looking for a way out. I mean, when you talk about Democratic, you're looking for a way out. You're looking for more blue states who may not have been targeted by this effort by the DNC to see whether there's a way to maneuver at the state level, especially on blue states, if you will. Or you're in negotiation mode with the Republicans at the state level, right? If I was in the Virginia, Democratic delegation, I've got a multi-pronged approach where I'm doing a motion for reconsideration. I may consider going to the Supreme Court if I could carve out a nuanced issue in what the Virginia Supreme Court did. And I'm also negotiating with Republicans, although I don't have a very strong hand here because the U.S. Supreme Court says you can do it for political purposes, but you can't use it for racial balancing purposes. And so as a result, we'll be between a rock and a hard place, but something good will come of it. It just, the question is, will it be enough to overcome what the red states have done and what the Supreme Court decision means for all of us?
1: Scott, someone's listening to this, and I'd ask you this question. Explain to them or anyone who would say, wait a minute, the African-American vote hasn't been marginalized. They're still allowed to vote. You just can't group them together as a race. And so we've seen whites vote for blacks. We've seen blacks votes for white. We have a black senator from Georgia. We had a black president. So grouping congressional districts based on race might have worked at some point, but we don't need that anymore. Why do we still need something like that?
19: Well, those who say that we don't need DEI, those who say that under Section 2 of the Voting Rights Act that racial balancing because of historical blocks by white majorities is no longer relevant probative material just aren't looking at reality. We do not live in a colorblind society, and the Voting Rights Act under Section 2, which protected this piece and allowed race to be used as a manner to remedy past injustices, past oppression by the political forces at the state level. There was a reason for it then, and there's still a reason for it now. And I understand that some people don't believe there is, but if you look at the racial disparities between all of these groups, if you look at the health and economic disparities, if you look at what cases being filed in federal courts rooted in racial discrimination, we are still far from an imperfect society. America is who she is. She's not who we want her to be. She's not who the founders are. We're just not there yet. Now, there's a group of conservatives and even some conservative Dems who think we're there, but that's a hope. That's a dream. That's just not reality. You're going to cut the CBC, the Congressional Black Caucus, numbers in the CBC in Congress right now. You're going to cut that in half based on this Supreme Court ruling. If I'm wrong, I'd love to be wrong, because if I'm wrong and you're right, or the possibility of in your question, if you're right, then I'll be one of the happiest Democrats there are. But unfortunately, you can vote your hopes and not your fears, but it's your fears that will come to fruition if you get rid of DUI prematurely, if you stop using race as a factor or race as a balancing factor in college admissions, in job training and in creation of jobs and job promotion and hiring, and now in voting. Section 2 of the Voting Rights still is necessary and appropriate, at least in my opinion it is, because until we reach that goal of us living in a colorblind society, if you will, we're not there yet, but until we reach that, then each of these conservative decisions are going to make a difference and going to have a negative impact on black economic power and African Americans' political power. It's just a reality. I don't like it. You don't like it. You don't hate saying that, but we got to live with this reality, and we've got to help in whatever way we can from a regulatory standpoint or legal standpoint to balance out past vestiges of racism.
1: Scott Bolden with us, political commentator for News Nation for a couple more minutes. Let me ask this question. The law of unintended consequences, or AKA dummy mandering. Do you think in some of these places they've cut it too tight and they're going to cut to the bone, and instead of getting all Republicans in House districts in a state, or all Democrats in a House state. Do you think they've spread themselves too thin and it might backtrack and actually end up electing more Democrats when they want to elect more Republicans and or vice versa?
19: I doubt it. I mean, we're so politically tribal now that they're too smart. The decision makers are too smart for that. You know, there'll be some aberrations, though, I think. Like, if you look at the state of Indiana and those state senators and congressmen who were just defeated by, five of them were defeated by Trump candidates because they didn't believe in gerrymandering. There are a lot of voters out here and elected officials who feel like I feel, that this is a race to the bottom, and I don't want to do anything to undermine our democracy by these political maneuverings, if you will, whether they're out of time or not. You might get some aberrations and stuff, and you might have it's too mundane or dumb, in my opinion, to say that white voters are only going to vote for white candidates, even though they tend to, or black voters are going to vote for black candidates. They tend to. But we have instances where that's just not been the case. And so, every one of us, whether you're black, white, yellow, or brown, we are not homogeneous to each other. We all love America. We all love democracy. We love this freedom and justice. This great experiment called America is still evolving, if you will. And so there'll be some aberrations. But the reality is we are still who we are, not who we want to be. And it's going to take a lot of conversations, a lot of discussions, a lot of hope, and a lot of tolerance on our part before we can get back to the days of Reagan and Tip O'Neill, where they were diametrically politically opposed, right? But they respected one another, they prayed with one another, and they really did want the best for America, not the best for their political party.
1: Yeah, Scott, last question for you. I got about a minute and a half left. We've been arguing about gerrymandering since the beginning of this country. Is there a law to sort of everyone lay down their arms and have a more representative way to pick congressional districts?
19: The only way you're going to do that is if we pledge our allegiance to into independent a process. An independent committee or an independent commission that, whether it's every year or every 10 years, looks at the districts and the redistricting, and you put Democrats, Republicans, and independents on that commission, and you allow those elected officials who it's in the control of right now, they disabuse themselves of having a hand or a finger in the process. It takes a lot for elected officials to say, I'm going to give this to an independent commission, and I'm going to embrace fairness in this process, because political power is intoxicating, and political power is really what drives the control of resources in this country. I don't think that's changing, and it would take a lot. There are a few states where you have independent commissions, but the political influence is still there. Until you have an independent commission or a combination of Democrats, Republicans, and independents, the unfairness of it, and now with the endorsement of the Supreme Court that says, yeah, you can be politically unfair to the other party in drawing this district, then we're a long way off from an independent review of cutting up these districts.
1: Scott Bolden, our guest, serves as a political contributor to News Nation. He's also the former Democratic D.C. State Party Chair. Scott Bolden, thank you very much for an interesting conversation. Good luck to you down the road, and thanks for checking in.
19: You too. Thank you for having me.
1: America at Night, back in a moment.
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1: Hey, here's a book for you. It's called The Rush Bible. And no, it's not or have anything to do with Rush Limbaugh. A woman wrote the Rush Bible, Trisha Addicks, because in 1986, she pledged a sorority at the University of Georgia and was blackballed. She was so devastated that she never forgot the feeling, not even when she was accepted into a sorority the following year. In 2007, she started a consulting firm called It's All Greek to Me, and she teaches college-aged women how to rush a sorority. And it's been so successful, her consulting firm, that she decided to write a book called The Rush Bible, and it is due out later this month. The Rush Bible, teaching women how to rush sororities. You know, I actually think that probably makes a lot of sense. Give you the tricks of the trade, the rules of the road, how to act, how not to act. Right? There's a book out there for everybody, isn't there? All right, that's going to do it for hour number two. A couple of text messages that come along. This one's from Vancouver. Thank Jesus for Bonnie Carroll's love that oozes out of her heart and actions, right? What a heartbreaking story that is. The Hunter virus kills quickly and kills folks all over the country. Mice droppings carry the virus and gets airborne when distributed by sweeping or stepping on the droppings. Yeah. Here's another one. I love your impression of Larry King. Do you do one of Jack Buck? How are you? I have an impression of Larry King. Sheboygan, hello. All right, music says we're done for the hour. Oh, by the way, no Theo Lewis Clark. He called in sick tonight. A lot of people are asking. Hopefully, he'll be back next week. This is our executive director is Alex Hinton. Our engineer tonight is Richard Good. I'm McGraw Millhaven. Open phones next hour. Stay right there. Open phones. This is America at Night on Westwood One.
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8: Now. We tend not to think about now. We dream about tomorrow, relive yesterday. But sometimes, we don't see what's right in front of us. 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Right now, cancer research is saving lives. 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
4: I'm Michael Toscano. The Hunter virus hit cruise ship Hondius has arrived at the Spanish port of Granadilla de Abono on Tenerife in the Canary Islands. The ship was escorted by a Civil Guard vessel, and it's carrying 147 people, including 60 crew members, heading for quarantine in various countries. Transfer will take place under the watchful eye of Director of the World Health Organization, Dr. Tedros Adhanom Ghebreyesus.
9: Tenerife is ready, prepared, and I know Spain is ready and prepared. And I would like to assure our support as well. And that's why I'm here.
4: 17 Americans will fly by medical evacuation plane to quarantine in a special facility in Nebraska. As President Trump waits for Iran to respond to his latest proposal for peace talks, Iran's Islamic Revolutionary Guard is threatening to target U.S. sites in the region and, quote, enemy ships if its tankers come under fire. Correspondent Aaron Navarro.
10: U.S. Central Command says the naval blockade against Iran continues to be fully enforced. As of Saturday, CENTCOM said U.S. forces have redirected 58 commercial vessels and disabled four to keep the ships from entering or leaving Iran's ports.
4: With gas prices so high, thieves in Colorado are drilling holes in gas tanks and just stealing it.
11: Joanne Taylor of Englewood just wanted to drive to the grocery store.
12: I walk around my truck and I see a pile of fluid basically underneath the truck, and I was like, smells like gas.
11: Thieves had drilled two holes in her gas tank and stole all 22 gallons inside. Local mechanic Jason Colson says it's happened to other SUV owners.
13: SUVs with higher ground clearance, so that obviously this person can get the drill underneath the car.
11: Victims have to replace their gas tanks.
12: Cost me almost $2,000.
11: Michael Wallace, CBS News.
4: Not to mention the small fortune it will take to replace the gas. Two Syracuse, New York police officers are in stable condition after being shot while responding to reports 55-year-old Rodney Vanderpool was attacking a dog with a machete. Syracuse Police Chief Mark Rusin.
14: He was an active threat the entire time. From the time that this incident started with the machete all the way until he was handcuffs were put on him until 3:15. Because remember, he was exchanging gunfire with the officers anytime that they were making movements around the building.
4: A third officer was injured and is okay. Atlanta Braves Hall of Fame manager Bobby Cox has died.
15: In the 1990s, Cox helped build the Atlanta Braves into a National League dynasty. His teams winning five NL pennants and the World Series back in 1995. Bobby Cox died in Marietta, Georgia. He was 84 years old.
4: Correspondent Jerika Duncan. This is CBS News.
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4: Hundreds of beagles who spent their lives at a research facility in Wisconsin will soon be looking for forever home from animal shelters across the country. CBS News New York's Tony Aiello has their story.
35: 10 beagles arrived at the SPCA in Briarcliff, Westchester County, last month.
36: We're just here to save dogs.
35: Hundreds of activists protested at Ridgeland Farms near Madison, Wisconsin, home to 1,500 beagles bred for research. A judge ruled some were treated cruelly. Under a settlement, Ridgeland agreed to provide the dogs to rescue groups.
37: We're just thrilled to be a part, a small part of this rescue.
35: Each dog known by the number tattooed in their ear. Soon, they'll have new names. And after the vet gives medical clearance, new homes.
4: Bank of America predicts the Federal Reserve will delay lowering interest rates until the second half of next year, mainly due to continuing strong inflation and good job growth. Michael Toscano, CBS News.
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7: Our guest tonight is Isaac Fitzgerald. He's a New York Times bestselling author. A couple years ago, was a great book called Dirtbag Massachusetts. He's also the author of a number of children's books. He appears frequently on the Today Show, and you've read him in the New York Times, The Atlantic, Esquire, GQ, just to name some of the places you read Isaac Fitzgerald. He is out with a brand new book that debuts this week. It's called American Rambler, Walking the Trail of Johnny Appleseed. Isaac Fitzgerald, I've been looking forward to this conversation. Welcome to America at Night.
17: McGraw, thank you so much for having me, brother. I'm so happy to be here.
7: I love the premise of the book. You decided to walk in the footsteps of Johnny Appleseed. What was the inspiration? Give me your, what were you thinking?
17: Well, so let me tell you, man, I was already, as I came to middle age, I was like in my late 30s, I was nearing 40, and I found myself walking more and more. Genuinely, at one point, I was walking 20,000 steps a day. That's almost 10 miles. And when I was growing up as a kid, my parents were huge walkers. So I recognize that even as throughout my life, I've kind of been like, oh, no, I'm different than my parents. I'm trying to get away from my childhood. I was now, as I approached middle age, coming to be more and more like them. The other thing that was happening was I was talking to the sky a lot. That's what I called it at the time, talking to the sky. And eventually I admitted, no, what I'm doing is praying. And my parents really loved walking, and they were people of faith. And again, I lived that life of being like, no, I'm a little bit different. I'm different than that. And then there I was, approaching middle age. I was walking a bunch, and I was praying a bunch. And so basically, I was trying to think about, like, who are some of the great walkers? Who are some of the wonderful people in the world throughout history who have been people that love to walk and people of faith? And John Chapman, a real guy, Johnny Appleseed, he grew up, he was born in the 1700s, but like right down the street from where I grew up. And I was like, that is somebody I've been obsessed with since I was a child. And I was like, what if I just took off and followed the path that he followed through his entire life and just went out and saw the country at an eye level? And so that was the beginning of the idea. I wanted to follow this passion for walking that I had, this passion for faith that I had, and this interest that I had in Johnny Appleseed, who was a legend, but who was actually a real guy named John Chapman.
7: Isaac Fitzgerald, you tell the tale of America in the 21st century through Johnny Appleseed, right? I mean, that's your
17: right.
7: premise. But in
17: that's
7: reality,
17: right.
7: you walk the walk, and we'll get to the path, but you met America along the way. You got out of your car and get off
17: Amen.
7: The plane, and you met America.
17: Yeah, and one of the things that I was really excited to see was how much kindness, how much hospitality, everything that I was trying to do. I was trying to get away from the screens. I was trying to get away from my phone. I was trying to get away from my laptop. And I wanted to get out there and just be like, there's so much division in the world right now. Everything that's kind of fed to us is like everybody is, you know, everything's turned up to 11. Let's go see what it's really like. And what I found was just so beautiful and just so kind and so welcoming. Don't get me wrong. There's going to be jerks everywhere. You know that, McGraw. There's always going to be a few jerks. But for the most part, I was just really not surprised, but I was really comforted by how much kindness I found out there in the country. And so I walked from Western Massachusetts into Western Pennsylvania, Ohio, Indiana. I drive a little bit, let's be real. There's a lot of roads out there. You got to be safe. But what I did was met people and introduced myself and just really depended on the kindness of strangers. Johnny Appleseed never had an address, but he would sleep on strangers or friends' floors or out in the wilderness. And I made the same rule. There was no hotels. I was either going to sleep outside or if a stranger or a friend welcomed me into their home. And that's what I did.
7: Isaac Fitzgerald, the book is called American Rambler, Walking the Trail of Johnny Appleseed. A lot of people thought Johnny Appleseed was just a figment of someone's imagination. He was fake. He was a made-up character. Johnny Appleseed was a real guy. And did he really walk the country planting apple trees?
17: Okay, so this is a great, great question, because here's the deal. First off, let me ask you, McGraw, what's your favorite American legend?
7: Oh, we were talking about this today, John Henry. John Henry and his...
17: Oh, the best. The best, right? John Henry, right. One of the best. And to be fair, there is some research that says that John Henry was at least an amalgamation of a bunch of stories. So while maybe not based on one actual real person, that legend is at least based on a premise of a few people who did similar things. And talk about a story that is prevalent today, right? A man versus technology, right? Trying to keep his job when something new, bright and shiny comes in, right? But John Henry, absolute best. Paul Bunyan, another one, but again, not a real guy. Pecos Bill, fantastic, not a real guy. Johnny Appleseed, this kind of like, he had faith, he's walking around, he's throwing apple seeds willy-nilly, he has a tin pot hat on his head, that's an American legend, but he was actually based on a real guy, and that guy's name was John Chapman. He was born in 1774, September 26th, in Leominster, Massachusetts. His father was a Minuteman. It was the Revolutionary War. We're just approaching our 250th anniversary right now, right? He's born around that time, and he was a living dude. And the legends are based on some real parts of his life. But the fact of the matter is like, he wasn't throwing seeds willy-nilly. He was planting orchards. He would usually partner with people in the area. He would build fences to protect the orchards from the animals. And at that time, that was actually kind of almost a way of land speculation. But he also had this faith. So despite the fact that he kept accumulating land on paper, he never had any interest in the wealth or kind of the worldly goods that could have provided him. He always slept outside. He was always preaching, and he was very, very interested in basically community and walking. He loved animals, so he never rode a horse. Like, so that's the thing. The legend is based on real facts from his life, but he himself was a very complex real person who lived into his 70s and made it all the way to Fort Wayne, Indiana.
7: We're going to find out more. The book is called American Rambler, Walking the Trail of Johnny Appleseed. Isaac Fitzgerald, New York Times best-selling author. You've also seen him on the Today Show. He writes and is very well respected. This book's getting a lot of attention, already rocketing up the charts. The book is out on May 12th. American Rambler with Isaac Fitzgerald. America at Night, back in a moment.
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1: Isaac Fitzgerald is a New York Times bestselling author. He's on the Today Show all the time. You read him in all sorts of places. He's out with a brand new book called American Rambler, Walking the Trail of Johnny Appleseed. Isaac, take me through the kindness of strangers. You really met up with strangers, and they offered you a bed or a cot in their home, and you gladly accepted?
2: Oh, absolutely. McGraw, I went out into the world, and again, Johnny Appleseed, he made his way west, and he was always basically he would either sleep in the woods, sleep on his own, or he would depend on the kindness of strangers, who eventually, because sometimes he would walk seasonally, almost in circles, he would come across people who were strangers, and then they'd become acquaintances, and then eventually friends. As he got older, I won't lie, some people used to even build, like, parts of their house. They would build a room off their house just for him to stay in, although one place they literally built it, but they didn't have a door that led inside to the house, because he lived outside a lot and he didn't smell that great. And that's the truth. That's a true story. That is factual story. That's not legend. That's real. So I personally tried not to be that much of a nuisance when I stayed with folks, but, I went out to Warren, Pennsylvania. I went out to different places in Ohio, Mansfield, Ohio, and I would be road wary. Sometimes I'd be walking for many, many miles.

0: many times. And what I loved about it is that we, you know, we have this view of America. Oh, we used to be this way. It used to be like this, but now things are different. But when you get out there into the country, things are very, very similar, I found. There's so many people who have open hearts and have open hospitality, open kindness, just like a desire to put a roof over somebody else's head. We like to hang out with each other. We like to take care of one another when given the opportunity. And that was one of the best things that I found.
1: Did you have any close calls? Did you have anybody who said, maybe not, thank you very much, but I'm going to keep working?
0: Absolutely. Some people were more tolerant than kind, for sure. And even on more than one occasion, I ran into some rough situations. But again, 9 times out of 10, it was always kindness. Now, don't get me wrong. Warren, Pennsylvania, I can tell you right now, there was a bar. It was the only place that was open by the time I rolled into town. I went to that bar. Fantastic place. Great people. But I was asking a lot of questions. I was just, you know, I was trying to meet folks. And one person definitely turned to me and said, "Are you a cop?" And I was like, "Am I a cop?" And she's like, "Are you a cop?" And I was like, "Why would you, what?" And she's like, "You're asking a lot of questions." And that led to a bit of a situation. But I got my way out of it. Because I, like, again, I was like, "Do you not like cops?" And she said, "I don't like cops. I don't know." And I was like, "That is a fair enough. That's a fair enough answer." But again, it gets back to this idea of kind of fellowship and community. One of the things about walking, it's a very lonely endeavor. And that's what Johnny Appleseed, that's what John Chapman was doing. He was going on these long solo journeys, but he also had the juxtaposition of loving community. He would always kind of proselytize. He would like to meet people. And so that's one of the things that is very interesting about his story. One other thing, if you allow me, and then
1: sure.
0: I'm sorry, I'll stop monologuing.
1: No, you're good.
0: I think is so important about this is there's the Disneyfication of the story of Johnny Appleseed. The apples, he's throwing them willy-nilly, and he's planting them so that we can make apple pies and apple tarts and apples for the horses and applesauce. But the fact of the matter is all those apples and where he got those seeds, it was all down to one thing. And that was alcoholic cider and applejack, a hard liquor. Because at the time, it was hard to find potable water. So we have this kind of new idea of this legend where it was all very, very wholesome. And don't get me wrong, a lot of it is wholesome. But the fact of the matter is a lot of this apple product that he was dealing in was very much about the alcohol that was being consumed at that time period. So a lot of my ramblings, a lot of my walk-ins, and a lot of where I found most people with kindness, some people with rough edges, was going out into some of my favorite places, which are bars based on what you could call pubs, right? Which just means public house, a place for people to gather, like a church, like a baseball stadium, a place where communities come together.
1: So Johnny Appleseed spent his life giving the gift of alcohol around the country. No wonder he was so well received by these people.
0: To quote the great Michael Pollan, a fantastic author in his book, The Botany for Desire, he calls John Chapman, Johnny Appleseed, American Dionysus. You're exactly right. No, wouldn't you give your couch? Oh, this guy's bringing over some good stuff.
1: I want to talk more about Johnny Appleseed, and I want to talk more about you and what you discovered. It is a fascinating conversation. Isaac Fitzgerald, our guest. But take me through, I got about 3 minutes left in this segment, and then we'll hold you over for the next segment. But the book is called American Rambler. Tell the tale. You visited the last known tree that Johnny Appleseed planted?
0: Listen, okay, so there's a place. It's in Ohio, Savannah, Ohio, Nova, Ohio. It's near Mansfield. It's this great, great, great county. And I go to this place called Allegro Farm. And I'm telling you, I'm not lying, McGraw. I just looked it up. I didn't email ahead. I didn't call ahead. I did an old-fashioned drop-in. I just pulled the car up into the driveway of this beautiful, picturesque farm. I get out. I go. I knock on the door. And the first words out of my mouth, woman opens the door, are just like, "Hey, I'm so sorry. I don't mean to bother you.

0: I can come back later. I'm working on a book. I'm working on a story about Johnny Appleseed. You've got this last tree that was planted by him. It's still alive. I was totally expecting her to be like, yeah, get out of here. Come back some later date if I was lucky. Instead, her name was Patty. She just said, come on in. Come on in. She poured me a bunch of lemonade. We got to iced tea. She opened up her whole home. She talked to me for hours. And the story is, his particular type of Christianity, which again, 1800s, you know how nowadays you got startups, McGraw? You know how you've got like there's internet websites and all that?
1: Sure.
0: Yeah, in the 1800s, starting a new version of Christianity was kind of the startup of the day. There were all these different interpretations that were happening, and he happened to be a Swedenborg. And I get into it in the book. I won't bore you with it here because we only got another minute. But genuinely, there was a preacher in that area, so he would come by every year to meet with that preacher, and he would plant trees there, and Patty still had the soil is so rich that that tree is still right there in their front yard, and it's actually spread out two separate trees. And in the 90s, people used to come in buses just to check them out. And she's been fixing up the farm, and she's hoping people come back to visit. And that's why she was so excited that I was swinging by, and that's why she opened up to me. And it was a beautiful conversation.
1: How's the cider from the Johnny Appleseed tree? Did she make the American cider?
0: I did not drink any alcohol cider.
1: All right, hold that thought. I want to hear this story. Isaac Fitzgerald, our guest. The book is called American Rambler, New York Times bestselling author. His brand new book out. It comes out May 12th, already rocketing up all of the bestseller lists. American Rambler, Isaac Fitzgerald, America at Night, back in a moment.
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9: CBS News Brief. Director of the World Health Organization, Dr. Tedros Adhanom Ghebreyesus, is at Tenerife in the Canary Islands, where people on the Hanta virus-stricken ship Darius will soon disembark and head for quarantine.
10: The risk to the population, to the local population, is low.
9: AAA says Saturday's national average for a gallon of regular gas is $4.53. Aubrina Reed was at a pump in San Antonio where the state average is $4.06.
11: We're not going out of town in my car anytime soon. If we're going to do anything, we're going to be on a bus, a shuttle, a train, or a plane because the gas prices are so high.
9: Syracuse Police Chief Mark Rusin says two officers shot by a man who had been attacking a dog with a machete are in stable condition.
12: This individual was an active threat when he had the machete. Then it became a barricaded subject. Then it became an active threat again.
9: The British military says a ship caught fire after being hit by an unknown projectile off the coast of Qatar. CBS News Brief. I'm Michael Toscano.
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13: Rediscovering Johnny Appleseed, our guest rediscovered America. Isaac Fitzgerald is our guest. New York Times bestselling author is out with a new book. By the way, publisher is Knopf, and it's called American Rambler, Walking the Trail of Johnny Appleseed. Real quick, I want to get back to that story we were talking about. The woman who has the last known Johnny Appleseed treat, she does make apple cider from the apples in that tree?
18: No. Okay. I'm saying I wish she did. But no, her name's Patty. What she does is she does make some mean lemonade, some mean iced tea, and she's got a lot of wonderful stories about that farm and about basically her great-great-grandmother telling her about when John Chapman, like basically her great-great-grandmother used to tell her great-great-aunt, and the great-great-aunt told the aunt and then told her about when John Chapman used to come and visit. And that's another thing that just so captured my imagination, are all these different stories that we tell each other, right? All these different stories that make up what become history. And that's part of the book, too, is trying to separate what's legend, what's story, what's truth, and what's fact. And so that's one of the other threads that cuts through the book, is I'm exploring Johnny Appleseed's story, I'm exploring John Chapman's story, I'm exploring America, and I'm also exploring my own family's story and trying to figure out, you know, what was real, what was legend, and the stories that kind of everybody, we all have these family stories, right? Where you're trying to figure out what was actually going on versus like what's maybe a greater truth that we get at with that kind of story your uncle tells you, you know? And so that's another part of the book as well.
13: We should say that you had a rough childhood growing up. At one point you were homeless, correct?
18: That's correct. So I was raised in the Catholic Worker, which is a great organization, still works to this day. And I was raised in inner city Boston. And I was raised in a housing situation for the unhoused, and then eventually a halfway house that was run by the Catholic Worker. And yeah, my parents had a real rough run of it. And on paper, you would think those were probably the toughest years of my life. But actually, I was surrounded by a lot of community, a lot of well-meaning people. But after that, we moved to a farm in north central Massachusetts. And that's where things got a little tougher, a little more lonely.
13: Isaac Fitzgerald, when you started this process, did you already map it out? Did you have the route, or did you sort of figure it out along the way?
18: Absolutely. McGraw, I appreciate that. And I like that you think that I might be the person that might do that. But no, I absolutely really was flying by the seat of my pants. The book opens with me looking up this place that's called the Johnny Appleseed Trail. And I'm like, oh, okay, I'll just go hike that trail. It looks to be about 30 miles. I arrive at the head of the trail, which is a rest stop. The person that drove me there drops me off and drives off. All of a sudden, I realize I'm talking to a woman inside, and I'm just like, where's the head of the trail? And she's like, what do you mean? And I said, the Johnny Appleseed Trail. This is in Massachusetts. And she just says, that's just what we call this section of highway. This is to attract tourists. This is not like, and she's looking at my bag, and all of a sudden I realize she's also realizing that I got dropped off. There's no way out of this place without a car. But luckily I found a little hole in the fence in the back, and I decided to hoof it. And I still did. I still did the 30 miles by the side of highways in people's backyards. And that was very much kind of the start of the journey. Can I ask you, do you have a favorite like traveling book? Fiction, nonfiction, like on the road? I mean, I would even argue Fellowship of the Ring counts. Like, what's a favorite walking or road travel book for you?
13: Yeah, that's a good point. Actually, back in the day, I loved my Rand McNally. I just like to look at maps.
18: but that's what I'm talking about, man. That's like, there is, it's a very American thing to want to just take to the road, right? There's this want. I mean, that's what Chapman was feeling all the way back in the 1700s. There's this want to kind of just take off. And that was, did I follow an actual plan? Not much of one, other than I was going to go where John Chapman went. But for the most part, what I was really being driven by was that great, you know, in these books that we love growing up, or even like you just said, just looking at a big map, and you're just like, I just want to go. And that's what I did.
19: Isaac Fitzgerald, I'm sure there were nights where you slept on the road, you slept out in the stars. Yeah. Did you bring a tent? Yeah. Where'd you go to the bathroom? How did you survive?
18: Now we're asking the real questions. Listen, I slept under a lot of bridges. I slept under the stars. I slept on some strangers' floors. I slept in some friends' houses. I had a tent. I will not lie, though. One of the things that I was not great at was setting up camp. So I can get a tent situated, but especially the whole book, kind of the way I break it up is it starts in spring, it moves on to summer, it moves on to fall, and then winter is the epilogue. But by fall, it was a really rainy fall, and I tried to get good at like setting up the rain shell and setting up a tarp, but I never really was. So if I'm being real honest, most of the time that I was in a tent, water was dripping in. It was a tough situation. But one of the best places I slept was Mount Vernon, Ohio, after a 36-plus-mile hike. I was going from Mansfield to Mount Vernon, which was a hike that Chapman did in his life, a very famous hike. He was the Paul Revere of the War of 1812. There's more to that story, but what you need to know is I went on this hike. I was so exhausted by the time I got into town. I didn't even have it in me to meet somebody or try to figure something out. I just went and I slept under this bridge. The next morning I woke up, and this is not like I will text you the photos, McGraw. I woke up the next morning and there was a bald eagle on a branch, not that high above my head, and I just got to watch it hunt for breakfast as it grabbed fish out of the river. It was amazing.
19: So you put down the phone, you got out of the car, you got off the plane, and you walked and you rediscovered America.
18: And what I'm telling you is that it's such a big, beautiful country. There's so much, you have to spend money to go do this or go do that. And don't get me wrong, I love going to the movies like anybody else. But there's so much great nature. I get it. We all have our bucket list items. Okay, go to the Grand Canyon. Go see the Golden Gate Bridge. Of course, go do that. But every single state has state forests and there are national parks. There's so many smaller, more beautiful places that you can go visit if you just get out of your routine a little bit. And that, I hope that is the thesis that people connect to in this book.
19: The book is called American Rambler, Walking the Trail of Johnny Appleseed. Isaac Fitzgerald, our guest. Did you come to any realization about your childhood? Were you able to put it in a compartment to understand it a little better?
18: Yeah. I mean, listen, one of the things that this whole trip gave me, and I think also just maturing, I think a lot of us can understand this, is I have a lot more empathy for my parents. I understand how hard it is, especially if you don't have a lot, how hard it is to raise a family, how hard it is to be a dedicated father or mother, and how hard it is to kind of try to scrape together a life. And I think when I was a kid, you know, I had a lot of questions around, there was some violence in the household, there was arguments, but as you get older, you start to realize, like, listen, life is complicated and people are nuanced. My first book, Dirtbag Massachusetts, really focuses on the more difficult parts of my childhood. This book, it really is born of what I was saying at the beginning, these long walks and camping trips and canoe trips that my parents used to take me on when I was young. So it allowed me to give my parents this more three-dimensional look. And so that was one aspect of it. But another aspect of it is that it's, you know, life kind of keeps going. And my mother got stuck in a tough situation taking care of her mother, who lived to the age of 101. And again, really, another core part of the book, I hope, is empathy. Recognizing that we're all struggling and we're all working really hard to try and take care of one another. That's this other really important part. Our families, of course, but also people take care of each other's that aren't just in their immediate circle. And so it's that was something that I realized. My parents' love of community and love of watching out for one another and love of taking care of each other. That's something I rediscovered and rediscovered on the road. And the more I saw it, the more I was reminded of the better parts of my childhood.
19: American Rambler is the book, Walking the Trail of Johnny Appleseed. It's interesting how the kindness of strangers reminds you of the kindness of your family, right? The kindness of strangers and the empathy you found in total, complete strangers sort of helped you rediscover and put your own family life into perspective.
18: Yeah, absolutely. It made me, you know, I have nieces and nephews now. I'm very proud uncle. And it makes, like, it's a part of wanting to be present and be in the moment with the people that you're with the people that you love, be a part of your community. Like that, I mean, that's another premise of the book, is there's so much space in this country. Go to a space, or if you're already there, if you've already set up a home, if you've already set up a place to live, join that community and start building some stuff. I really think in this modern era, there's so much focus on who's the best, who's number one. Like, let's pretend you play piano. Well, people can go online and find the best pianist, right? People can, there's all this other stuff that you can watch on the screen. But nothing, you know this, nothing beats just going down to a local joint and hearing somebody play piano. Nothing beats those kind of small community moments. And that's something that I loved. Chapman used to roll into town and he would do some preaching, and it became what was going on that night. People would come out of their houses. They would gather. And that's a real core part of this book, is a focus on fellowship, a focus on community, and making sure, you know, don't get me wrong, every once in a while, of course, we're all going to be focused on one big national thing. But if you get back into your local communities, you're going to find so much worth living for. And it's a guiding light once you start really connecting with it.
19: Yeah. American Rambler, Isaac Fitzgerald, if you could ask Johnny Appleseed a question, what would you ask him?
18: Oh, my man. The story, if you don't mind, real quick, the story of his death is he dies in Fort Wayne, Indiana. It's something else fascinating about him, is he was always moving westward, mainly because as people settled the country, it would get too civilized for him. And so he's always kind of walking in these circles, seasonal circles, always going west. And he made it to his 70s, walking that much. It's very healthy. And he made it into his 70s, which was an incredible age for the time. And he passed away on some acquaintances' floor. And they said that he seemed so happy because he was going on to what he believed was going to be his next step in life, which was this afterlife, which was heaven. And if I could ask him one question now, I would ask him, what do you believe is the best way to live in the service of others? Because I think that was such an important part of what he did and his driving force. And I would like to think that he could look at the day that we're living in now, and I would ask him, look at everything that's going on right now. How would you live in the service of others? How would you bring that kind of community to people now? And I would love to know his answer.
19: Isaac Fitzgerald, the book is called American Rambler, Walking the Trail of Johnny Appleseed. You are married, and your wife must be a saint to let you take a trip like this.
18: All right, listen, John Chapman, an American saint. Johnny Appleseed, an American legend. Kelly Farber, we were dating at the beginning of this year, and somehow, the course of this year, despite the fact that I was on the road, living outside, that's a big arc of the book, and I appreciate you bringing it up, man, because for me, my whole life, like you said, I grew up in a homeless shelter. I was genuinely always kind of a rambling, gambling man. I went to so many different schools in my childhood, Then I become an adult. I live in so many different places. I never signed a lease. Every single place I lived was like a handshake agreement or a friend of a friend. And my whole life has been built around this idea that I love getting out in the world. I love traveling. I love bouncing around. But part of the thread of this book is me recognizing I maybe don't want to die on an acquaintance's floor. I maybe do want more stability in my life. I maybe do want more of a home. And that really started with my girlfriend at the beginning of the book, my now wife, Kelly, and recognizing, and just to be clear, McGraw, you're from Long Island originally, right?
19: Yes, yes.
18: So we have built our home on Long Island. And that has been so meaningful to me to recognize as much as I love adventure, there's other types of adventure. And part of that is the bravery almost to admit, hey, I think not only do I want stability, but I think I deserve stability.
19: Yeah, good for you. Isaac Fitzgerald, the book is called American Rambler, Walking the Trail of Johnny Appleseed, New York Times best-selling writer. He also frequents the Today Show. Isaac, I'm glad you found what you were looking for. Take care of that wife. And when you walk into a bar in Long Island, don't start asking questions right away. Buy a couple drinks first and then start asking a couple
18: yeah,
19: questions.
18: Don't listen, but can I ask real quick before I lose you, brother?
19: Yes,
18: where in Long Island did you grow up?
19: A town called Manhasset up on the North Shore.
18: Beautiful, beautiful, beautiful. Yeah. Well, I hope we meet in person at one point. Thank you for having me on the show. You were fantastic.
19: Isaac Fitzgerald, congratulations with the book. Be safe. American Rambler. America at Night. Back in a moment.
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19: All right, we are done for hour number two. I don't know where the hour went. The book is called American Rambler, Walking the Trail of Johnny Appleseed. Isaac Fitzgerald was our guest. Book comes out on May 12th, and as I said, it's rocketing up the charts. All right, next hour, it's open phones, whatever your little heart desires. 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Oh, wait, it's a podcast? 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Our executive director is Alex Hinton. Our engineer tonight is Richard Good. I'm McGraw-Milhaven, and this is America at Night on Westwood One.
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14: I'm Michael Toscano. Medical personnel in protective gear have been seen boarding the hantavirus-stricken cruise ship Hondius, now docked at the Spanish port of Granadilla de Abono on Tenerife in the Canary Islands. BBC News correspondent Guy Hedgeco is there waiting for about 87 passengers and some of the 60 crew members to disembark.
15: According to a strict disembarkation plan, the passengers will be brought to land in small groups and then swiftly taken to a nearby airport to be repatriated without having contact with local people.
14: 17 Americans, none of whom have tested positive so far for the virus, are to be flown by a specially equipped CDC plane to quarantine at a medical center in Nebraska. The British military says a ship caught fire after being hit by an unknown projectile off the coast of Qatar. Dale Gavlik is monitoring that situation from Amman, Jordan.
16: The United Kingdom Maritime Trade Operations Center said the attack caused a small fire on the bulk carrier, which was extinguished. It said the attack happened 14 miles northeast of Qatar's capital, Doha. There were no reported casualties or environmental impact.
14: Earlier, Iran's Revolutionary Guard warned it would attack U.S.-linked targets if any of its vessels were targeted. All this as President Trump's latest deadline for Iran has come and gone.
18: President Trump is awaiting Iran's response to a U.S. proposal to move towards ending the war. He insists the ceasefire is holding while repeating threats for full-scale bombing if Iran does not accept the latest offer.
20: If there's no ceasefire, you're not going to have to know. You're just going to have to look at one big glow coming out of Iran. And they better sign their agreement fast.
14: Correspondent Aaron Navarro. The funeral for 8 children killed in a shooting last month in Shreveport, Louisiana, was held Saturday. Shreveport Mayor Tom Arsenault spoke.
30: In their eyes lived curiosity, wonder, and a sincere desire to learn, to grow, and to become all that God intended them to be.
14: The children ranged in age from 3 to 11 years old. Minnesota is in for another round of smoky skies.
31: Experts say they're expecting about 2 weeks of wildfire smoke and several days of unhealthy ozone levels in the North Star State, which could mean problems for those with respiratory and other medical conditions. Minnesota Pollution Control Agency meteorologist Matt Tarldson.
32: We had trees that are burnt, that were blown down in the high wind storm, that are now being stressed by a drought, and that is something that we're keeping careful attention to.
31: The agency says to expect conditions similar to what was seen in 2024. Jennifer Kuiper, CBS News.
14: Saudi Arabia has just announced a 25% hike in their oil profits. This is CBS News.
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14: Costly concert tickets are going unsold. Doug Dunbar of CBS News Texas explains.
1: Some musicians are canceling dates and even entire tour legs all over weak ticket sales. Industry watchers are calling this blue dot fever, which basically refers to the blue color that's used to mark unsold regular retail price seats on Ticketmaster's website. The Pussycat Dolls, Post Malone, Megan Trainor, Jelly Roll, and some others have canceled shows this year. And the recent legal finding against Ticketmaster saying it operated as an illegal monopoly on pricing along with Live Nation certainly has not helped build confidence in ticket pricing.
14: International Business Times says 600,000 Trump supporters paid $100 each toward a gold smartphone that may not exist. The Trump T1 phone was announced last June by Trump's sons, retailing at $500. Nearly a year later, not a single confirmed customer has gotten one, and buyers received communication indicating there may not be a refund. Michael Toscano, CBS News.
2: Carpal tunnel syndrome, heart failure that doesn't improve with common medicines. 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
3: Westwood One presents America at Night. 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
19: This is either going to be the easiest, most fun interview I've ever done, or it's going to be very difficult because our guest I'm good friends with, and he's been on the show numerous times, and I know quite a bit about what he's going to talk about, but he knows a lot more than I do. Ladies and gentlemen, he is the head of the National Gateway Arch Park Foundation, Ryan McClure. Welcome to America at Night. Thank you, my friend, for joining us.
4: It's great to be with you, McGraw, as always. Thanks for having me on.
19: Oh, my goodness. We've done this a couple of times, and I know enough to be dangerous when... I know just enough to be dangerous when it comes to the arch. But in terms of full disclosure, and let's start here because it's, I think, the one of its kind, the public-private partnership between the Gateway Arch, the National Park Foundation, your Gateway Arch Park Foundation, the national parks, as well as a public subsidized part. And I sit on the Great Rivers Greenway Board, which is helps spend the taxpayer money for this. This is a one-of-a-kind sort of triangle in terms of funding and or management for the park. Talk about that for a minute.
4: It's incredibly unique. And this all came about, around 2009. We were approaching the 50th anniversary of the completion of the Gateway Arch in 2015. And St. Louis is a community who really knew that it needed to come together to celebrate this anniversary and make some really significant changes to the arch experience and improvements. And so this public-private partnership got together. Gateway Arch Park Foundation, where I serve as the executive director, was created in 2009 to help coordinate this and raise all the private funding. But as you mentioned, there was also federal funding involved. There was state funding from our Department of Transportation, and then there was a sales tax initiative that was overseen by Great Rivers Greenway that helped fund the $380 million renovation of the Arch Grounds. And that is the first and only time that local jurisdictions have voted to tax themselves to make improvements to a national park.
19: Yeah, pretty extraordinary that you're able to. It can be done, right? The public-private partnerships can be done, and what happened at the Gateway Arch is a giant success. So
4: yeah.
19: with the renovations, let's start with the arch. What did the $380 million renovations get for a brand new arch?
4: Yeah, so it did a lot of different things. And starting with the fact that the arch, the minute it was completed in 1965, was severed from the city that it would undeniably come to represent by an interstate highway. So I-70 was built at the same time, and it completely cut the arch off from downtown St. Louis. So that was the first thing we needed to solve. And so what we did was cap that highway so that you now have a seamless connection from Gateway Arch National Park into downtown. It also completely reimagined the museum underneath the arch. That museum opened in 1976 and was not touched after that. So it was sorely needed an update. Improvements were made to the old courthouse. The grounds were improved and became more accessible. We removed a parking garage and created a 7.5-acre park. And we improved the St. Louis riverfront by raising it 2.5 feet so that it would flood less often. So, I mean, a lot of things happened for $380 million, including, I didn't mention, we expanded the visitor center under the arch by about 50,000 square feet.
19: Take me through the painstaking detail you had to do on the riverfront. It was historic land with the bricks and what you had to do to bring it up to an elevation so it wouldn't flood. People are going to be shocked by the painstaking efforts we all did here in St. Louis to get this done. Tell us about it.
4: Yeah, and you were around for this, McGraw. You knew about it as it was happening. But the cobblestone levee in St. Louis, I mean, this, we're talking about the original site of the village of St. Louis when it was formed in 1764. So we could not touch those cobblestones. And if we did, we had to put them back right where they were. So painstaking is a great way to describe that. But what we got was new pedestrian and bike paths along the riverfront, brand new lighting and security. And then, you know, the Mississippi River in St. Louis is very volatile. There's not a lock or dam from, Alton, just north of St. Louis, all the way to New Orleans. So you're talking about a rise and fall of the river there that can be about 40 feet. So we know that it would flood often during peak tourism season between Memorial and Labor Day. So raising the riverfront by 2.5 feet for a 1.5-mile stretch eliminated about 70% of the flooding occurrences that shut down the riverfront every year. Right now, the Mississippi River is really high, and Lamore K. Sullivan Boulevard right on the riverfront is dry. So that change has made a huge impact.
19: Now you're able to use that waterfront road for festivals and food trucks and bike races and gatherings of all kinds because of this painstaking renovation.
4: Absolutely. And just last month we had the Greater St. Louis Marathon, which is a nationally renowned marathon, and it went all the way through the arch grounds and along the riverfront. And, you know, had these changes not been made, that marathon likely could not occur right next to the arch. And hearing the stories from those runners and the inspiration and the energy they take from running on the arch grounds, whether it's a marathon or a 5K, that's huge.
19: We are just getting started. Ryan McClure, Executive Director of the Gateway Arch National Park Foundation. That's the friends group for the Gateway Jefferson Memorial Expansion. We'll come back and talk more with him. If you have a question, we love texts, we love questions. 1-844-2-McGraw, 1-844-262-4729. We're just getting started. Our National Park Series continues with the Gateway Arch. America at Night, back in a moment.
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1: Our National Park Series continues with Ryan McClure, who was the executive director of the Gateway Arch Park Foundation. All right, Ryan McClure, do you call the Gateway Arch the Gateway Arch, or do you call it the Jefferson National Expansion Memorial Park? What is the name of that thing?
2: Yeah, it is Gateway Arch National Park. And so you're touching on something here where the original name of the park, dating back to 1935, before the arch even got there, was Jefferson National Expansion Memorial. And when we were completing these renovations coming up in 2018, there was really a desire to change the name of the park to reflect how everyone knows it, which is by the Gateway Arch, right? Jefferson National Expansion Memorial was not a well-known name. Barely anybody called it that. So the foundation worked with our congressional delegation in Missouri, and legislation was introduced in D.C. It has to go through Congress to change the name of a park, to rename it as Gateway Arch National Park. And we just think that's been an amazing change just for how people know it, and that it is now a national park, and it is the smallest national park at 91 acres in the country. But it is also one of the very few that is located in the middle of a downtown, and that's really unique and special.
1: Yeah, let's talk about the beginning, because they cleared the land after World War II, or right before World War II, and then World War II came, and it sort of sat vacant. And ultimately, right, the idea was to have a contest. Talk about that contest.
2: Yeah, you're right. I mean, this took a while to get the land cleared, and then, of course, we were in the middle of World War II. So the land is cleared by 1942, and the competition didn't take place until 1947. So this land, 40 square blocks of the city, sat vacant for a really long time, and it became a parking lot for a while. But in 1947, Eero Saarinen won the design competition with his design for the Gateway Arch. This was an international competition. Saarinen was an immigrant from Finland, and has become and became the quintessential mid-century modern architect. And he gave the city of St. Louis and our country the gift of the Gateway Arch. It was big, it was bold, and it was beautiful. Many people thought that it could not be built, and it actually took from 1947 to 1947.

0: Aleel and Aero, they both entered the competition. And a letter was sent to the home, the Saarinen home, and it was addressed to E. Saarinen. And they initially thought, okay, well, Aleel has won this. He's the well-known architect. Aero is just starting out. And they have a celebration. And, well, they open it, and it's actually addressed to young Saarinen, the son. So they had another celebration. But that's one of the really cool stories surrounding the arch. And Saarinen, Aero Saarinen became, like I said, known as this amazing mid-century modern architect who designed the TWA terminal at JFK, Dulles in Washington, D.C., many other well-known buildings, and also furniture, the tulip chair. That's a Saarinen creation. So we're just so proud of his work here in St. Louis and across the country.
1: I wish we could talk to some of the people who were on that commission, because what's so genius about the Gateway Arch is that it's so magnificent and yet so simple of a design. And I've worked, you know this, I worked across the street from the arch for, I don't know, 5-6 years. You never tire of staring at the Gateway Arch. It's so simple, and yet you look at it in the night, in the morning, in the winter, in the summertime, in the dark, and it changes constantly, and it's so simplistic of a design.
0: You're absolutely right. I mean, there was a quote from someone on the design jury that said, "There's nothing simple about it except for the shape." And you're right. I mean, I still, as you know, work right next to the arch, and I look at it every single day, and I never ever get tired of it. I live 7 minutes. It takes me 7 minutes door to door to get from my house to the arch. And every morning I drive in, and it looks different every single day based on where the sun is, what time of year it is, what the angle that you're looking at it from. It is just a remarkable, structure that you never get tired of.
1: Yeah. One of the things about the renovation that you guys did, wasn't it to sort of be more in the spirit of what Aero Saarinen wanted for the rest of the grounds? Wasn't that sort of the compilation or the completion of his vision when it started?
0: Absolutely. Michael Van Valkenburg Associates, who won the City Arch River International Design Competition that we held in 2010. So modeled after the competition that Saarinen won in 47, they, you know, Michael Van Valkenburg would always say, this project is about finishing this park in the spirit in which it was intended, in which Saarinen and his partner, Dan Kiley, who did all of the landscape architecture, was world-renowned in his own right, about finishing it the way they intended. And so there's lots of little nuances that went into the renovations, trees, landscaping, that really harken back to the original ideas that Kiley and Saarinen had. And one really fun example of that is the light posts in the arch grounds. They used to be kind of lollipop-looking light posts on the pathways in the arch grounds. They're now kind of flying saucer looking shades on the lampposts above the lights. Those are drawings that MVVA found in a Saarinen sketchbook for the arch grounds that were never used. And so they unearthed this nugget of a Saarinen idea and put it back into the grounds 50 years after it was completed. And I just think that's a true testament to the creativity and thoughtfulness of architects and designers.
1: Yeah, you've got the two reflecting pools that were redone. You have the steps leading down to the Mississippi River. And then, of course, we can talk about the trip to the top of the arch. I got about 2 minutes left here. But talk about Ryan McClure real quick. Talk about the rest of the other grounds and everything you guys had to do to sort of fill out. I wanted you to talk about the movie, Monument to a Dream.
0: Yeah.
1: We talked about it this morning on the radio. People need to know about this movie. It's a wonderful movie. Talk about that for a second.
0: Yeah, so in In the theater underneath the arch, you

0: agency Monument to a Dream, which it was directed and created by Charles Guggenheim. And it was nominated for an Oscar the year that it came out. And it documents the building of the arch from when it came out of the ground to the very last day of construction, October 28th, 1965, when that last piece of the arch came in. Kids were off school, people crowded downtown, and that culmination of that documentary, that short film, is so amazing. Little secret, you can also find it on YouTube, so you can look it up, Monument to a Dream. We want you to come to the arch and pay to see it, but you can also see it on YouTube. And it's just a wonderful piece of art.
1: It's, you know, talk about a time capsule into the 1960s. I got no time left. I got a break. More with Ryan McClure. But that last wedge, didn't they have to open up the two legs to fit that last wedge in?
0: The St. Louis Fire Department had to come in and spray water on the north and south leg to get it had contracted too much or expanded too much. So they had to get it to contract to fit that last piece. And it was almost a disaster.
1: Ryan McClure, hold that thought. More to get to. Our National Park Series continues. He is the executive director of the Gateway Arch National Park. America at Night, back in a moment.
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3: 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Hawaii's News and Sports.
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12: CBS News Brief. Spanish citizens will be the first to leave the virus-stricken cruise ship Hondius. It's at Tenerife, the Canary Islands. WHO Director Dr. Tedros Adhanom Ghebreyesus says planes are standing by to take people to quarantine.
13: We estimate that there could be around six for EU-related and also around four for non-EU.
12: President Trump's latest deadline for a deal with Iran passed over 24 hours ago. CBS's Holly Williams.
14: President Trump vowed to carry out more attacks on Iran if it doesn't agree to a peace deal quickly. Iran said it does not pay attention to deadlines and is still reviewing the U.S. proposal.
12: Shreveport, Louisiana Mayor Tom Arsenault spoke at Saturday's funeral for eight children killed in a shooting last month.
15: Their lives, though far too brief, were deeply meaningful, and their light continues to shine in ways both seen and unseen.
12: CBS News Brief, I'm Michael Toscano.
16: 66-96-25. The U.S. Treasury quietly released its official financial report for 2025. It appears by its own numbers, the U.S. government seems insolvent. It's reported that the Treasury shows about $6 trillion in assets and over $47 trillion in liabilities. Add it all up, and it looks like the U.S. owes more than $130 trillion it doesn't have. 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

0: Let's take a stroll through the park on America at Night with McGraw-Millhaven.
1: Executive Director of the Gateway Arch Park Foundation, which is the friends group, if you will, for the Gateway Arch National Park that sits on the banks of the Mississippi River. And Ryan McClure, it was supposed to be in honor of Thomas Jefferson's westward expansion with the purchase of the Louisiana Purchase and everything else. But it comes at the crossroads of the confluence of the Mississippi and the Missouri River. It's also where a whole lot of history happened. And just, I don't even know if it's a block, a stone's throw away from where the arch is the old courthouse, which has been a completely renovated because of the work you guys have done at the Gateway Arch National Park. Talk about the old courthouse and the historic nature of it and the renovation that you guys just completed.
2: Sure. That was an incredible, another public-private partnership, right? So it's a $27 million project, partly funded through private donations to Gateway Arch Park Foundation and then public funding from the National Park Service. And what we have now in this building we've protected it so that it will last longer. It's more accessible, and the exhibits are brand new and world class. And this building, for those that aren't familiar with it, is incredibly important to the history of not just St. Louis, but of our country. That is the site where the Dred and Harriet Scott trial was first heard. Dred and Harriet were two, their family were enslaved individuals that sued for their freedom based on, at the time, the understanding that had borne out in many cases that if you were once free, always free. So they had been transported to Illinois, a free state, which then should have meant that they were free. Well, this case where they would win it and then they lost it, it would be appealed, and then it went all the way to the Supreme Court and ended up being a major precipitating point for the American Civil War. It's the old courthouse is also the site where Virginia Minor, several decades before the suffrage movement, walked into the old courthouse and sued for a woman's right to vote. She knew full well that she would lose that case, but she also knew that somebody had to start the fight. And that the stories of courage and bravery from Dred and Harriet Scott and their family and Virginia Minor, they live in that building. And that's why buildings like this and buildings like it all across the country are worth preserving and protecting. And that's what friends groups can help do when they're working in conjunction with our national parks.
1: Hallowed ground is really what it is, because the Dred and Harriet Scott case, the city of St. Louis gave them their freedom. The state of Missouri appealed. They lost the state case, and then it was taken to the Supreme Court, where they lost at the Supreme Court. But the city of St. Louis gave them their freedom, and all of that is on a display. And the renovation did such a great job with interactive exhibits and pictures and just giving a sense of the history that happened inside those walls.
2: And that was the goal. And another goal was we wanted to make that experience accessible to more people. And that was a tenet of the entire City Arch River renovation, where universal design was implemented. So that means it goes beyond accessibility so that everyone, regardless of their ability, can experience these places together. The old courthouse, which is 150 years old, now has an elevator for the first time in its history so that more people can explore and experience parts of this building that they may not have been able to before. So that the accessibility, I can't stress, how important the universal design component to these renovations was.
1: Yeah. You think about, this, and I know this because we see this every day and we appreciate it. But for the people who don't know, you've got the Thomas Jefferson buys the Louisiana Purchase, and then you have Lewis and Clark. Robert E. Lee works. Robert E. Lee works on the Mississippi here in St. Louis. Ulysses S. Grant works there. Samuel Clemens, right? Who comes down to St. Louis? You have the Eads Bridge made with this newfangled product called Carnegie Steel. You've got Dredd and Harriet Scott. You've got the Arch Grounds. You got Stan Musial and Bob Gibson, who play a block away. I mean, that in that two-block radius, there's the history of America all right there.
2: I mean, you said it better than I could. You hit on so many of the heroes of not just St. Louis, but American heroes, right? And they all traversed around this area, right, in downtown St. Louis. And that's why, you know, having a national park in the middle of our city with this iconic monument in the middle of it, and then all the museum, both museums in the national park that tell these stories. And then, of course, if you said you've got Busch Stadium, for those of you who don't know, in St. Louis, we really love our baseball, is right next to the arch. You can see the arch from home plate at Busch Stadium. So, yeah, like I said, you said it better than I could. There's so many heroes here in St. Louis and stories that are really rich.
1: And the Eads Bridge is a block north, right? They took what they learned at the Eads Bridge and built the Brooklyn Bridge. So you don't have the Brooklyn Bridge unless you have the Eads Bridge.
2: Right. James Buchanan Eads really broke the mold when he created the Eads Bridge. And it was really interesting that people, you know, this was the first major Mississippi River crossing, right, the Eads Bridge. And they still study it in engineering schools today. But the people of St. Louis did not think, they didn't trust it. So they thought it would fall into the river. So Eads, on the day that it opened, got an elephant from the St. Louis Zoo and walked it across the Eads Bridge to prove that it could stand. And Missouri is the show me state. You got to show us. You got to prove it to us. So that elephant proved it to St. Louisans, and that bridge still stands today.
1: I always ask you this question because I always worry about the dusty buffaloes that were in the old exhibits in the old museum. They're safe and sound, right? The old dusty buffaloes.
2: Yeah.
1: Okay.
2: I worry no more, McGraw. It is that buffalo is right where it belongs, on the prairie at Fort Larned, Kansas. It's better to be there than underground in downtown St. Louis. So, McGraw, you're referring to this taxidermy buffalo bison that we had for, you know, 50 years in that museum, and it was time to have it on its home in the prairie. So that's where it is.
1: Ryan McClure, what is the future hold for the Gateway Arch National Park Foundation? What are you guys planning on in the future?
2: Oh gosh, we have so many things, and first, while we still have time, McGraw, I want to thank you for doing this series. You've talked to, you know, Jeff Reinbold from the National Park Foundation, Katie Nyberg, who is the executive director of the National Park Friends Alliance, and I proudly serve as the board chair of the National Park Friends Alliance. This series that you're doing, highlighting national parks and America's best idea, we're just very grateful for that. So thank you. I want to make sure I say that. What does the future hold for Gateway Arch Park Foundation? We want to see things like expanding Gateway Arch National Park to East St. Louis, across the river to Illinois. We have an opportunity to do this, and that was Vernon's original vision, was for this park to be on both sides of the river. Just last month, two representatives from Illinois and two representatives from Missouri, two Democrats, two Republicans, introduced legislation in Congress that will help make this happen. So this is a bi-state, bipartisan piece of legislation. So we want to get that park expanded to East St. Louis. We want to really think about how this highway that we talked about that separates the arch from downtown, how can we make that better? We capped it for one block. Can we do more? Again, St. Louis can thinks big and bold. That's why the arch is here, and there's so much more that we can do. Just last year, the foundation stepped in and bought the Millennium Hotel, which McGraw is very familiar with. His office was right next to it. This hotel has been abandoned for 11 years. 500,000 square feet, two city blocks, sitting right next to the arch. We could not let that continue to happen. And we actually got inspired by our friends at Cuyahoga Valley National Park Conservancy, who purchased an abandoned golf course right next to their park to protect it for responsible development. And that's what we did at the Millennium Hotel. That is being demolished as we speak and will be, make way for a wonderful skyscraper apartment building, Class A office space, retail, and the future home for the collections and archives of Gateway Arch National Park. This is the big, bold stuff that, that friends groups can help make happen.
1: Yeah, anyone who's driven across the country and driven through St. Louis, it's also one of the unique places where, is it like three or four interstates all converge in the same area? So again, another historic point in right in the center of America. But if you've driven through St. Louis in any way, shape, or form, it was that Round Hotel, very famous. Matter of fact, when I first moved to St. Louis, that was the hotel I stayed in with my Geo Prism and my U-Haul when I moved to St. Louis for the first time. I stayed at that hotel. So it was.
2: You still have that Prism, right?
1: I do not have the Geo Prism. No, that's that is with the Buffalo back in the hall. But it was iconic. It was historic. It had a wonderful restaurant on top that rotated all the way around. But it was time to go, and you guys stepped up, and it was a Herculean task to sort of get it done. And we can't wait to see what it's going to be. But you're right. I mean, that's the idea of what the Friends Group can do, is work together. You had to move heaven and earth to get it done, but you guys got it done.
2: Well, we are really grateful and proud to be in a position to do it and to help with that.
1: How many people visit the Gateway Arch?
2: About 2.5 million visitors a year. So that's a lot, and that is one of the most visited attractions, certainly in St. Louis and in Missouri, and it equates to a little over $500 million in economic impact for the St. Louis region every year. So it is a huge, huge deal for St. Louis, economic driver, and of course our calling card to the world.
1: A couple minutes left with Ryan McClure, who is the executive director of the Gateway Arch National Park Friends Group. Let's talk about going to the top of the arch, because again, another engineering marvel. I don't know. You get people up there four at a time in what can only be described as an egg, as the tram goes up to the top and you're able to see out. Talk about that for a minute.
2: There is no other transportation system like it in the world. It is a mixture of an elevator, an escalator, and a train. Like, so it's really interesting. And so there's one set of cars that goes up the south leg of the arch, and there's one set of cars that goes up the north leg. So, and then they meet at the top, and there's an observation deck. Each train can hold 40 people. So there's eight pods, as we call them, and they are pods. They're little egg-shaped pods that you can fit five people in there if you get real snug and cozy together. It's amazing. It's a great experience that we're really proud of. One thing we did through the renovation, and then when you get to the top, you can see 30 miles in either direction. And you see Illinois and you see Missouri. You get to see both sides of the river, and you think about westward expansion and the meaning of the arch being there. One thing we did through the renovation is, unfortunately, there is no truly accessible way. So if you have mobility issues to get to the top of the arch, it's going to involve stairs, and then getting on these small pods is not something that everyone can do. And we haven't found a way to make that truly accessible. However, our universal design group, made up of 25 individuals that represent the disability community in St. Louis, had this brilliant idea to create a replica of the observation deck on the ground in the museum. So, and it has a live feed from the top of the arch. So folks that can't go to the top of the arch or don't want to, it's not for everybody if you're afraid of heights, you can be on the ground and experience and see what folks at the top are seeing.
1: Pretty neat deal. Can I get tickets? Can I get and reserve my time online when I go to the Gateway Arch?
2: You absolutely can. Yes, you can go to gatewayarch.com. Highly recommend getting tickets in advance. because they do sell out quite often, especially during the summer season. So if you're coming to St. Louis, you're visiting the Arch, get your tickets in advance, and then come down a couple hours in advance and explore the museum. I mean, it's an immersive experience. You'll never be able to see all of it in just one day. So it keeps you coming back over and over again. But yes, you can definitely get those tickets online.
1: Ryan McClure, I got 1 minute. Tell me about Rolling on the River.
2: Okay, so over Memorial Day weekend, we are going to have, this is the first time we've done this, we are going to put a roller rink on the Mississippi Riverfront. It's called Rolling on the River because Ike and Tina Turner are from East St. Louis. That's where they started their career. So we are honoring Tina there, and it's going to be a great event. It's the first time we've done it. Then we've got Picnic in Your Park coming in June. You can find all these events on archpark.org. We do all kinds of programming that we'd love for folks to come in and see, whether you're visiting or whether you're a St. Louisan. Lots to see and do.
1: Can you become a friend of the Gateway Arch National Park?
2: You absolutely can. 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You can do – there's tons of ways to support our mission. But we are completely philanthropic. We have no public funding. So we rely on the generosity of folks that believe in what we're doing.
1: Ryan McClure is the executive director of the Gateway Arch National Park, and they couldn't have picked a better guy. Ryan, good stuff. Thanks for checking in. Have a good night.
2: Thank you, McGraw. Appreciate you.
1: You got it. Good man. America at Night, back in a moment.
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1: From the text line from Illinois, you two guys want to make me move to St. Louis. How cold does it get there? It doesn't get cold at all. It's 72 and sunny every single day. It's like Palm Springs here in the Midwest. What are you talking about? No wind, no rain, no hail. It's perfect weather here in St. Louis. Here's another one. This awesome segment with the Arch Museum and the Arch. Thank you very much. You betcha. There's another one here. Somebody texted in. I just had it here and I missed it. Somebody said that their great-great-grandfather was Henry Overstolz, who was the mayor of St. Louis back in the 1880s. So there you go. We'll talk more about it next hour. Open phones. Lots more to get to. Phone lines are open. Text lines are coming in. 1-844-2-McGraw. 1-844-262-4729. That's our National Park Series. We're thrilled to do it. Highlight a national park each and every week here on the show. America is a wonderful place, and it's great to find out about how wonderful it really is. Part of our 250th celebration here. Our executive director is Alex Hinton. Our engineer tonight is Richard Good. I'm McGraw Milhaven. This is America at Night on Westwood One.
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26: I'm Wendy Gillette. Passengers on the cruise ship Hondius are scheduled to start leaving the vessel this morning in the Canary Islands off Spain. Under strict controls, heading for quarantine after three people died from Hantavirus infections related to the ship. The director of the World Health Organization is there and says he understands why people are afraid.
27: The concern is legitimate because we have all experienced because of COVID, especially in 2020. And that trauma is still in our minds.
26: None of the 147 people currently on board, including 60 crew members, are reporting symptoms. At this point, eight cases are tied to the outbreak. A charter boat exploded in Biscayne Bay near Miami Beach yesterday. There were some serious burn injuries, according to Miami-Dade Fire's Juan Arias.
28: On arrival, our units found multiple patients with various injuries, some burns, some minor injuries. All patients were treated and transported to local hospitals.
26: Officials haven't named a cause, but a person who was on board told the Miami Herald they suspect a gas leak. The National Transportation Safety Board is investigating the death of a man described as an intruder, killed on a runway at the Denver airport by a Frontier Airlines jet that was taking off.
29: 231 people were on board the Frontier Airbus, a 321, headed to Los Angeles Friday night.
30: Really going rapidly when all of a sudden there was a big jolt and a loud noise, and then boom, this huge orange fireball out the right side of the plane.
29: The person hit sucked into one of the engines.
26: CBS News Colorado reporter Sarah Horbakowitz. Yesterday marked victory in World War II Day in Russia, as we hear from correspondent Jerika Duncan.
31: With the war in Ukraine dragging on, this year's parade in Red Square took place without tanks, without missiles, and other heavy weapons. Russia blamed the threat of Ukrainian attacks.
26: President Trump now has at least a half dozen major construction projects underway or in the planning stages in the nation's capital. Some will change the city, others are more modest. CBS's Aaron Navarro.
32: The projects go beyond the White House. The reflecting pool on the National Mall is now getting a new coat of paint.
33: And now we actually picked the color. It's called American Flag Blue.
32: One other paint job, a new Air Force One in Trump's preferred colors. The Boeing luxury jet, a gift from Qatar, is expected to arrive this summer.
26: Investors start the week after another record high for the S&P Friday. This is CBS News.
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26: A West Coast dog is in a league of her own, reports Arena Nakano from Los Angeles.
1: The Lake Elsinore Storm is the only professional baseball team on the West Coast that employs a full-time bat dog.
2: I love the points and the, oh my gosh, look at that, it's a dog.
1: Owner David Lamb says he was inspired by a documentary to rescue a golden retriever mix. As the manager of a collegiate baseball summer league, Lamb says it was only natural to train a bat dog of his own. Omaha, named after the home of the College World Series, only retrieves bats when players get a hit. Other situations are reserved for her human colleagues.
26: President Trump's Religious Liberty Commission is preparing to make recommendations. They reflect the commission's conservative, evangelical, and Catholic membership. One is to increase religious expression in public schools and other public settings. Wendy Gillette, CBS News.
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8: There is nothing like live radio, and there's nothing like late night live radio. Okay, we're going back to the original plan. This is all my fault. Comedy of errors. So last week we interviewed John McClain, and we taped it and we recorded it, and it's in the can and it's all ready to go. We're all excited. And then at last minute we had a chance to check in with Roy Orbison, this gentleman who wrote this book, Jeff Apter, who's in Australia. So we were going to bump John McClain to another night and talk to about Roy Orbison tonight. However, we have some technical difficulties. He's in Australia. We're having a hard time hooking up with him, as you can imagine. So here's what we're going to do. We're going to go back to the original plan. Chalk this up to me trying to bite off more than I could chew, trying to thread the needle. So I'm making Alex and Richard run around with their heads loose. So, guys, I apologize. Here's what we're going to do. We're going to take a break. And when we come back, we are going to talk to John McClain, who is the son of Norman McClain, who wrote the book, A River Runs Through It. Many have called A River Runs Through It the great American novel in honor of its 50th anniversary. If you want a good story, stay right there. This has got it all. Sex, drugs, rock and roll, gambling, women. It's got it all. Fishing. You betcha. It's got it all. Stay right there. America at Night with John McClain, the son of famed author Norman McClain, next on America at Night.
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23: It was 50 years ago that an unknown professor at the University of Chicago decided to write his memoir and a couple of short stories. Nobody wanted to publish the book until the University of Chicago said, all right, he's one of our professors, we'll publish the book. That book was called A River Runs Through It, and it became a classic. 50 years later, we're talking about it. It was written by a man named Norman McLean, and his son, John McLean, joins us now to talk about that. John, welcome to America at Night.
25: Thank you. It's nice to be here.
23: The New York Times just did a whole piece on the 50th anniversary of the book, sort of renewing interest, but it's been one of those books that was wonderful. The movie did it justice, I think. And so you have sort of shared your family with America for the last 50 years.
25: You can say that again.
23: Yeah. Before we get into A River Runs Through It, I want to ask you about your father's second book, Young Men and Fire, that was published shortly after he passed away. And people love that book, maybe almost as much, even more than A River Runs Through It. Did your dad like the Young Men and Fire better than A River Runs Through It, or what was his thoughts between the two books?
25: Well, I think that the story, A River Runs Through It, in the first book, A River Runs Through It and Other Stories, was close to his heartbeat. As you can get. Young Men on Fire, which is a story of the Mangold Fire in 1949, which just had its 75th anniversary last year, with much fanfare, thanks to the book. There was narrative nonfiction, and I don't think you'd feel the same way about that as you do about telling the story of your relationship with your murdered brother.
23: Yeah. You ended up writing a book in 2021 called Home Waters, A Chronicle of Family and a River, which sort of talked about the sort of true story and as the son of that. And you went in and sort of did some research on your uncle's murder, right?
25: I did. I was a newspaper man in Chicago for 30 years. Actually, most of it as a Washington correspondent, but I knew Chicago pretty well. And I wanted to find out about the murder, the facts about the murder. And I went back to Chicago from Washington to do a final tour there as foreign editor. And so I dug into it. And I got the original coroner's inquest, which I could get because by then I was the last living relative, and some other things. And I had talked to people who knew my father and his brother when they were both at the University of Chicago. My dad taught there, and he got his brother Paul a job there in the public relations office. And so I had a lot of personal stuff that I hadn't used, and I had documents on the police investigation, and I put that together into Home Waters to try to straighten out what had been an event that people talked about without knowing a lot about it.
23: Yeah.
25: I mean, it was a mysterious kind of death. I mean, he was found in the early morning hours, beaten half to death in an alley on the south side of Chicago, and he died that afternoon from the beating. But how did it happen? No one was ever arrested for it. What was the cause of it? Has contributed to an air of mystery, a legitimate air of mystery.
23: Yeah. John McClain, our guest, the son of Norman McClain, who wrote the book, A River Runs Through It, that came out 50 years ago. When your father wrote the book, he had retired from being a professor, never really wrote anything before, sits down and writes what many call the great American novel. Was he always a great writer? What, I mean,
25: how did he pull that one off?
23: Yeah, how did he do it?
25: Well, he'd always wanted to be a writer, and he was the son of a Presbyterian minister, kind of a wonderful but fierce man, and I think he had a case of writer's block. His mother trained him in writing, and used to sit with him and read through Shakespeare and other poets, holding his hand and tapping it to the rhythm of iambic pentameter. So he had a lot of literary leanings. He always wanted to be a writer. He tried. He tried to write a book about the Custer battle, and it didn't work. He worked on it for years and years and years. God, we used to go to the Custer battlefield and stay at this motel near the battlefield while he went around with his buddies looking for buttons and shell casings. He'd be 98 degrees in the shade and no shade. Anyway, he tried. And then how did he ever do it in the end? Well, he retired and at the age of 70, and he was still being asked to come back and teach on a contract basis. He was a great teacher. He really could bring a classroom alive, even at the age of 70. And he decided now he was going to try to be a real writer. So he wrote short stories. He wrote a number of them before he tried A River Runs Through It. And one thing he tried to do was write about his brother's murder. And it didn't work. I mean, it really didn't work. it's mentioned in a short story, and all it says is, you know, that there it just happened, and there was nothing after it. There was no development. There was nothing beyond his murder. He never was able to assimilate it. And so he had a little talk with himself, I think, at about the age of 70, and said, look, if you're going to write about your brother, you better just write about it straight, not back into it or fiddle around. And that's when he wrote A River Runs Through It. So it's a story that came from half a century of rumination and trying to come to terms with this business with his brother. Mm. And finally, the effort succeeded in creating what was acknowledged almost immediately as a literary classic. And it has appealed to people on an emotional level ever since as a story of brothers. I give a lot of talks publicly, and people, I can see people in the crowd, and I know what's coming. They have this kind of fixed look on their face, and I know that they're going to come up, and no matter what, they're going to wait through whatever line, and they're going to say something to me. And they come up, and they do. And it starts with, I had a brother, or I had a sister, just like your father's brother's Paul, and we tried to help them, and we failed. And I always felt alone and isolated until I read River Runs Through It. Mm. So it has brought a lot of comfort and consolation to people, and as well as its high literary content. We always mention that. Yeah, it's a literary classic. It's an emotional classic as well.
23: Yeah, no question about it. And I guess he ended up telling the story of your uncle, his brother, and your grandmother and grandfather, and his story through fly fishing, right? Fly fishing was just the vehicle, I guess, which sort of got him unstuck?
25: Well, it's the thing that held them all, that they all used, the men did, to hold them together. It's a place where they could be together. You know, it was a family of Scots Presbyterians, and they didn't go around exposing their emotional life to each other with great ease. They had a hard time talking about important things. And one way that they could get together and be together was in fishing. And it's a wonderful thing, fishing. And it serves this not only for the McLean family, but it has been now recognized as a way of dealing with at least initial stages or, in effect, PTSD. I mean, there are places you can go as a veteran now where you have PTSD, and one of the ways they treat you is by taking you fly fishing. Mm. It has that quality. And it certainly had the effect in that family of holding them together. It's also interesting. You know, the casting is interesting. You have adventures. You can half drown in a big river and so on and so forth. So it's a good literary vehicle.
23: That's a great point. So he writes the book, and he shops it around to publishers, and no takers.
25: Well, it is interesting how that happened. What happened was he had some people read it,

0: stuff. And so they took that letter and went into the board, which was composed mainly of my father's friends on the faculty, and said, look, the East Coast has turned this thing down. This is our chance to be brave and show them up and publish it. And they did.
1: Mm. And were they expecting it to sell a lot when they published it, or were they doing
0: it? Absolutely not. The first press run was 1,500 copies, which is a trickle.
1: Right.
0: Well, you get that many from libraries. And then the first year they had to have a second printing. And we've all tried to find out exactly how many were in that second printing. It was something around 3,500 copies. So you had 5,000 copies the first year. And then the second year they did 10,000 copies. And before the movie was made, which sent it skyrocketing in sales, but before that happened, my father was very proud of the fact that every year it sold more copies than it had the previous year. And if you've ever been in the book business, and I have, I've been writing books for 30 years, that's phenomenal.
2: That's not the usual curve. The usual curve is you get
0: good sales right after the book comes out, and then it tapers off. His book, on its own, without the movie, went the other way.
1: Yeah. It's a testament to word of mouth, right? Because he wasn't getting on the Today Show or the Larry King Show or whatever back in the day out promoting the book. It was, I read this book, you have to read this.
0: Absolutely. And it was the fishing community originally that was the great source of support. People would pass it around and say, you know, well, anybody can write a book about how you fish, how you cast, how you tie flies. And all that. This book tells you what it feels like to fish. And that was the draw on it that worked then and works to this day.
1: Yeah. Seems like at that point he unlocked whatever he was blocked, and then comes Young Men and Fire. And that has gotten rave reviews, too. So it seems like
0: he got blocked up again.
1: And then he died. But he found his voice later in life.
0: Good way to put it. Yes. And he ran out of time.
1: Hmm.
0: He worked on that for 13 years. But the last 3 years, he wasn't, you know, working on a book. He'd look at the manuscript and hold a pencil over it, and nothing happened. And he died, and we looked at the book and had it read, Young Men on Fire, had it read by a very good friend of his who was a noted literary critic, and said, well, what should we do with this? He said, well, you probably ought to have it published to show the work that he's done on it, which is a serious underreading of the book. So we went to work on it. I got it to the University of Chicago Press. A fine young editor there, Alan Thomas, took it over. And I called him up at one point. I said, Alan, you know, this thing is kind of rough shape. He said, John, wait a minute. He said, this is the way books look sometimes when they come in. He said, yes, there's work to be done. Repetitions need to be eliminated. Some things aren't in the right place. But it's there. It's there. And so he spent a lot of time moving things around, and I spent a lot of time, and others did too, doing the kind of fact-checking you do at the end of a book. I had over 100 items, and I got an over 90% score from the University of Chicago Press, which was keeping score on all of us who were doing this kind of work.
1: Interesting.
0: And when it was done, I talked to Alan. I said, Alan, people are going to say we rewrote my father's book for him. And that's, we both know that's not what we did. But would you write something, an editor's note kind of thing, and say what you did? So he wrote that, and he told me, and the only in-writing he did was about three or four sentences where he had to make a transition that hadn't been made. Everything else was my dad. So I did the first audio reading of it. And I'm sitting there in my cabin at Cedar Lake with all the recording equipment doing the reading. Easiest thing I've ever read. I mean, it just falls out of your mouth. The timing is perfect. Pausing is perfect. You don't have to rehearse. You just read it. Until I got to about three or four sentences where it went clunk, clunk, clunk. I said, you know, that's Alan Thomas.
1: So you could see where your dad stopped and the editors picked up.
0: Absolutely.
1: This book, the second book, was Young Men and Fire. It was published after your father's death.

And writers have called it a brilliant work of nonfiction narrative and a memoir. And they call it almost as good, if not better, than A River Runs Through It. The River Runs Through It obviously speaks for itself, but Young Men and Fire. Your book, Home Waters, A Chronicle of Family and a River. John McClane, who wrote in the early 2020s about his family and the movie, the real story, A River Runs Through It. We'll come back and talk more with John McClane. America at Night, back in a moment.

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8: CBS News Brief. The cruise ship Hondius, connected to three deaths from the HANA virus infection, has arrived in the Canary Islands off Spain, with passengers expected to leave for quarantine in various countries. The director of the World Health Organization is there.
9: This is not COVID, and we have said it many times as WHO. And when we say this, we don't take it lightly.
8: 11 people were injured, some seriously, in a boat explosion near Miami. Charter boat captain Robert Lee saw it happen.
10: I saw a lot of them with burns all over them, and I said, that is a hot fire.
8: President Trump continues to say he's the final authority as he seeks to remake much of Washington to his personal taste.
11: The White House says the president has full authority to make renovations and said the painting of the reflecting pool is maintenance and repair and does not need federal approval.
8: CBS's Aaron Navarro. CBS News Brief, I'm Wendy Gillette.
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17: A River Runs Through It. The movie is over 30 years old, but it took almost 20 years for the movie to be made from the book, which came out 50 years ago, and it is considered an instant classic, one of the great American novels. Norman MacLean died a few years before the movie came out. His son, John MacLean, joins us to talk about his family, his father, and that wonderful, wonderful book, A River Runs Through It. When you read it for the first time, how much of the story did you know, and how much did you learn about your grandmother and grandfather and uncle when you read the book?
18: Well, what I learned mostly was about my father's writing. He showed us, my wife and myself, the text of it, the types and text of it, the final. One time when we were off on the eastern shore of Lake Michigan in the middle of a very cold period, there wasn't anything to do outside that day. It was snowing. And so we stayed inside in front of a fire, and we both read it. It's 104 pages, so my wife could read it, and then I could read it. And we looked at each other, and I didn't say anything, but my wife said, you know, this is like the stuff we used to read in college, the great literary classics. And it was stunning. I said, my God, you know, I couldn't get myself up to the level of the book. I couldn't say, oh yeah, this is obviously a literary classic, world class literature here. I mean, how do you say that about something that kind of came out of the blue? So we went in to see my dad. He was sitting in a different room, and he had this look on his face. He was very expectant. You know, he could really have been hurt. You know, one of those open looks. He was not an open man, and he would, you know. And I said, you know, this is fantastic. Don't let anybody change a word on it. This is a wonderful thing. And he just, this rush of relief and pleasure. He didn't know at that time that he had really done it. I think, you know, part of him knew it, but not all of him.
17: Is it true, John MacLean, that Hollywood came calling for your father to write the book, and he turned them all down? Tell me that story when Hollywood starts to come.
18: Yeah, it doesn't quite go that way, but it's he was very difficult. And he thought that his book was his book, and he didn't want anybody messing with his family. Yes, Hollywood came calling, and a couple of executives from Paramount came out and had a talk with him at his place in Chicago. And he said afterwards, you know, all these guys want to do is talk about great art and passion and all that, and all an author wants to talk about is money. But he signed up with them and got in. There was an option. Then later, Robert Redford got interested in it and got in touch with them. And I don't know what happened for real, but in trying to read it from the outside, I think what happened is that Robert Redford was a big enough name that he could Bigfoot. And Paramount very graciously allowed my dad to get out of the contract with them so that he could sign up with Redford. And they used to sit there, Redford and my dad, and they'd talk to each other, and Redford would pretend to be a Scot. He was really Irish. And he'd get along very well. But that didn't happen until later. The first time, Redford was going to come out to Chicago and meet with my father in his little apartment on the south side in Hyde Park. And he was a day late. And my father opened the door and said, Robert, you're late. And he closed the door, and that was the end of it, as far as he was concerned. And people found out about that and got busy and got the wires back up. And the relationship eventually became very friendly and warm. Redford sent my dad a draft of the script that was written by a Missoula figure. And it opened with my Uncle Paul on the dock at Sealy Lake, having caught a great big rainbow trout, and he's holding it in his hands, and as the camera zooms in, he takes the rainbow trout and cracks it and breaks it in its neck to kill it. And you had to scrape my dad off the ceiling. I mean, he was just, that wasn't going to be the way the movie was made. And so that stopped it. That stopped the whole thing. Cold. And I, now that Redford's gone, I said this before, and I think it's true. I think he just waited out my dad, who was very old by then. He was 84. And a few years later, my father died, and practically the day that he died, Redford started work on the movie and brought it out very, very quickly, within a year and a half or two. I can't remember the exact timing. And it did not have that scene in it. And the person who'd done that writing was marginalized and kind of pushed aside. And they came out with a movie that I think does very well by the book. It has lasted for 30 years. It is cherished and loved by more than the fishing community, and it's still shown.
17: Yeah, that's really interesting. So you think Redford sort of slow-played the movie a little bit?
18: I think he just stopped it. You know, my father had negotiated a veto, an artistic veto, in his contract with Redford. You don't get that in Hollywood.
17: Right.
18: Nobody gets that.
17: Yeah.
18: And that was his price for signing up. And I think Redford figured, you know, I just can't make the movie with while this guy's alive, because if it's this today, it's going to be something else tomorrow. They will not make a movie. It has to be on the Blackfoot River, and it wasn't on the Blackfoot River, the home waters. It was, they sent a crew out there to look at the Blackfoot, and they claimed that the reason that they didn't do it was that some of the hills around there show timber scars, logging scars, and they said it would be unsightly. The movie wound up winning the Oscar for cinematography. But I think another reason was that the whole area around the Blackfoot was not set up for a movie company. They figured it would cost them something like $100,000 a day extra to get caterers and housing and move people, you know, 60 miles to the river and back at the end of the day. And when they were in Livingston, Montana, doing it on the rivers around there, in southern Montana, Livingston was all set up for it. You know, they were used to the movie world, and it worked.
17: John McClain, our guest, the son of Norman McClain, who wrote the book 50 years ago, A River Runs Through It, where Hollywood turned it into a motion picture. And I don't know if Brad Pitt was, right, that then propelled Brad Pitt to superstardom. He was a relative unknown, a little bit well-known, but nowhere near as big as he is now, and that sort of propelled him to the stratosphere. But the movie, for all of its little things that it had to change for Hollywood, I think it got the big things right. Would you agree?
18: I would. It got the sense of family, and it did very well with the fishing. That's it. That's the core of it. And it made Paul a character that you could identify with. I mean, one reason I like the movie, yeah, I'm not supposed to because the picture guys all say, oh, the book that's true,
17: right.
18: And
17: yeah,
18: the
17: yeah,
18: movie
17: yeah.
18: is just a... Well, come on, wait a minute. A whole family can go see that movie, and the kids identify with Paul because he has trouble and he tries to straighten out, and they know you can't live like that and get away with it. So they know something bad is going to happen. When it happens... It happens off stage. You never have to see it. You don't see the murder. You don't see the body. You don't zoom in on it the way a lot of visual stuff does these days. It's handled with great care and off screen. And I think that's terrific. And then you wind up looking at Norman, my father, and yes, he's stolid, and he's not as exciting as Paul is. But somehow he pulls through, you know, stay calm and carry on. He comes out of this in good shape. And I think that, you know, a family, there's something there for the adults, there's something for the kids, and all sorts of conditions in between.
17: John McClain, tell me about your mother.
18: Oh, my mother. Well, she was tall and redheaded and had a gift for friendship. She was probably Paul McClain's closest female relationship, excepting his mother in his whole life. She was from a little town called Wolf Creek in Montana, near about 35 miles away from the capital in Helena, and the oldest of seven children. And she wound up running the family for a while. They sent the kids to Helena for high school because there wasn't any high school in Wolf Creek. Higher education did not exist there. Unless you regarded work as a higher education. And her father, John Burns, ran the general store in Wolf Creek, and he didn't like being alone. He wanted his wife with him. So my mother wound up being kind of a den mother for all the kids in Helena. And that's the way she was. That was her big gift, that she could run things without being a tyrant or meddlesome or a pain in the neck. And she had this gift for friendship. And that continued on through her whole life. She was a steadying anchor for my dad. He would go off on tangents and say, no, you got to get back grounded here. And she was a very interesting figure at the University of Chicago, where faculty wives are in a hierarchy that would be the envy of the Catholic Church. And the older faculty wives did not speak to the new faculty wives, except my mother did. She treated everybody the same. She was open and lived that way. Unfortunately, she had a bad cigarette habit, and it caught up with her, and she died at the age of 63.
17: Mm. Tell me about your Uncle Paul. When you wrote your book about the family, Home Waters, A Chronicle of Family and a River, as you said earlier, that you did a little research on your uncle's death. In the movie, he dies in Montana, but in real life, they got him out of Montana to sort of get him out of, you know, away from the gambling, away from the drinking, to try and start a new life, and he ended up dying in Chicago. What did you learn?
18: Well, the reform didn't work, is what I learned. But my father kind of was his mentor back in Chicago, got him a job at the University of Chicago, working in the publicity department for a very fine guy named George Morgenthau. And Paul went back to his old habits. He got in debt, he got heavily in debt, and apparently very dangerously in debt. And my dad always wondered if that hadn't been part of the reason, or the reason that he got killed. That he was. I don't think that happened. The circumstances of his death were kind of sordid. He had an ordinary Sunday. He took his girlfriend to a White Sox game, and then he took her to the fancy restaurant in Hyde Park, Morton's, for dinner, walked her home, and left her at the door at 10 o'clock at night. Then he walked across the Midway to his quarters on the other side of the Midway, which is getting into dangerous territory in Chicago. If you went across the wrong street in those days, you know, one side could be safe and the other side not. And this is a very borderline area. There are instances where people reported seeing him in the course of the evening trying to start fights with people on the street. There are two episodes like that. Just ordinary citizens. He scared them to death, you know, and they couldn't get away from him fast enough. But it gets into a black neighborhood there very quickly. And that's who the people were that he was accosting, apparently. Then he's found about 5:30 in the morning in a back alley in very bad shape. His wallet was out and there were a couple of dollar bills floating around, but he'd had $50-$55 in pay and cashed his check that Friday. So he was robbed. He never regained consciousness, so we don't know. Mm-hmm. The police report on it finally was it was a robbery gone bad. What happened in the final hours remains a mystery. No one was ever arrested for it. There were never any prime suspects for it. End of the story.
17: Yeah, I always, when I read A River Runs Through It before the movie, I thought it to be a love letter that your father wrote to your family.
18: That's the description he used. It's a love poem to my family.
17: Mm. And when I first got into radio, I was just, I don't know how I found it, but I found an old tape of Studs Terkel interviewing your father. Did you ever hear that interview?
18: Yeah, I did.
17: Yeah. I listened to that thing until the tape wore out. I listened to that thing so many times. It was fascinating to hear your father's voice talk about it.
18: Yes, and Studs asks him at one point, you know, how do you feel about, you know, becoming an author, a noted author, so late in life, and so on. Don't you wish that it had happened earlier in our country? He says, oh, don't hang that one on me. I am the happiest of authors.
17: Say what you want about Robert Redford and the changes. The end of the movie, where he takes your father's last sentences in A River Runs Through It, and that old man is fishing on the river, and Redford's voice comes in at the end. The end leaves everybody just speechless and with tears coming down.
18: Yes, it does. And it's funny how that happened. Redford wanted to stay out of the movie as an actor, and he made a demo tape to show other actors how they should read those final pages of the final words of the book. And so they went around trying to find somebody, and he'd bring in samples from people. He said, no, that's not it, that's not it, that's not it. Finally, he said, Robert, the way you did it is the way you like it. You got it just right. Why don't we use that? And they did, and they were right. He got it exactly right. And if you try to read that yourself out loud in front of an audience, you will discover it looks simple, and it's not easy to read. Mm. It really isn't.
17: Yeah.
18: And he nailed it. He did a beautiful job. They also found that older guy, fisherman who had hands very much like my dad's hands. They looked like his. And that took a lot of hunting to find that fellow.
17: Yeah, that was a perfect end. And the movie still stands up 30 years later. The book is timeless. The movie stands up. A River Runs Through It. John McClane, the son of Norman McClane. The book was A River Runs Through It. His second book, Young Men and Fire, which is a great, great read. It's well-respected. And John McClane, thank you very much for a wonderful hour. It has been so enjoyable. Thank you for sharing your family and your family story. It has been a true honor talking to you. Thank you very much.
18: Well, thank you for having me. You seem to have gotten the idea.
17: It is America at Night. Back in a moment.
12: America at Night with McGraw-Milhaven, where the nation comes to talk.
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6: 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America at Night is our executive director is Alex Hinton. Our engineer is Richard Good. I'm McGraw Milhaven. 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
13: In the early 2000s, selling a native goldenrod was like pulling teeth. 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
16: 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I'm Marty Peterson.
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12: Last week, we looked at why more people are rethinking their yards. This week, we're focusing on what happens after that decision and what actually works once you start putting these ideas into practice. For Ginny Steibelt, that learning process didn't take long to kick in after she moved from Maryland to North Florida.
17: The other weird thing is that tomatoes do not set fruit if the nighttime temperatures don't go below 70. And so tomatoes don't grow well here in the summer. So you have to have really early spring tomatoes or fall tomatoes because the nights are not cold enough. And that was a complete surprise. Now there's Everglades tomatoes, which is a different species. It's a little tiny cherry tomato that is better suited for the warm night temperatures. But tomatoes are not for summer here. And so that was also a surprise.
12: It's a good reminder that gardening isn't universal. What works in one region can fall apart somewhere else. For Steibel, that meant shifting her focus to what could actually handle the conditions in her yard.
17: As far as vegetables go, I am growing Seminole pumpkins, which is native to Mexico and Guatemala, but it was traded by indigenous peoples. So it was growing in Florida by the time the Europeans got here 500 years ago. And the Seminole Indians were growing it because it is a squash that can withstand our hot, wet summers. So that is my favorite squash here because the cucumbers and the other kinds of squash, again, don't like our hot, wet summers. And so this is going to be different for other people in other parts of the country, because most of the country doesn't have hot, wet summers. They have hot, dry summers, so that more Mediterranean stuff would work there. But the Mediterranean stuff doesn't work that well in Florida.
14: These adjustments might seem small, but it's the difference between a full harvest and a disappointing season. It's less about what you want to grow and more about what actually belongs in that space.
17: So if you look at basil, the Italian basil, which is actually native to India, not Italy, the Italian basil, the sweet basil, again, does not like our hot, wet summers, but there is an alternative basil. It's called lime basil, which is native to Africa, and that it does very well in our hot, wet summers. So that is the basil I grow. I don't try to grow the sweet Italian basil anymore because it gets a fungus in the summertime.
14: Even small changes like how you water your plants can lead to better results over time.
17: I have 6 rain barrels, and the rain barrel water is much better for your soil than your municipal water. So the water that you get, that you drink, has additives in it that kill the microbes so that we don't get sick. But it also kills the microbes in the soil. And so we want the microbes in the soil. We want them. So the rain barrel water is much better for the soil, whether it's for a house plant or for your gardens, so that you're not killing the beneficial microbes in the soil. Because the soil is a living ecosystem as well.
14: Thinking about a garden as a living ecosystem and not just a collection of plants is something Jim Glover says he's seeing more and more of as well.
13: I'm not the only one anymore. One of my neighbors has turned their front lawn into a meadow, and it's almost heretical to consider. It's going against the dogma of decades, if not more than a century, of what a residential landscape is supposed to look like, with a large lawn, a shade tree, and some foundation shrubs. It's really heartening for me to see that there is this paradigm shift really occurring that is no small thing. So I think as far as a trend goes, this is a big one. And I don't think it's a fad. I think it's going to become the norm, frankly.
14: Glover is the owner of Glover Perennials, a wholesale nursery that supplies plants to garden centers from Philadelphia to Boston. And he says the shift isn't just theoretical, it's showing up in what customers are buying. He remembers how hard it used to be to sell native goldenrod flowers. Goldenrods are native North American flowers that have long green stems topped with clusters of bright yellow flowers.
13: Back then, in the early 2000s, selling a native goldenrod was like pulling teeth. And now we grow 11, I believe, native goldenrod species, and we literally sell thousands of them a year. So that's just one example. There's a lot of different goldenrod species. A lot of people have a mistaken thought that they cause hay fever, which is completely untrue. So I just want to dispel that myth right away.
14: Now demand has expanded well beyond just a few species.
13: There's the showy goldenrod. There's the smooth asters and the aromatic asters. Black-eyed Susans, so many of us know that one already. Lupines, nodding onions. These are some great natives to incorporate into your gardens. Bee bombs. There's one of my favorites is called Golden Alexander. It has a Latin name, Zizia aurea. It's a stunning yellow umbel-shaped flower, pollinator magnet, if there ever was one.
14: But he says there's still a common misconception. Many gardeners focused almost entirely on flowers, even though they're only one piece of the puzzle.
13: I would highly recommend that everyone's garden, native-focused garden, should include a healthy dose of native grasses. They're sort of more the backbone. They're not in showy flower per se. Their seed heads can be quite showy unto themselves. Grasses like little bluestem and prairie drop seed and purple love grass, switchgrass, these are all native grasses that have excellent appeal aesthetically, but also do double duty as being good diverse biodiversity species for your garden.
14: Adding native grasses and shrubs can change how a space functions. They provide structure, hold interest into the fall and winter, and support wildlife in ways flowers alone can't. And when it comes to supporting pollinators over the course of a season, he says it's about more than just what you plant. It's about when those plants bloom.
13: There's a lot of information out there about how to attract pollinators to your garden. What are pollinators? Those are butterflies and bees and beetles and hummingbirds, the sort of things that feed on the nectar and the pollen of flowers. And there's a ton of information out there. In a nutshell, it's a super easy formula for someone to jump into this whole idea. Wildlife-friendly gardening is to have three or more species of wildflowers in bloom in every blooming month of the year. So take, say, if your season starts in April for flowers to begin and, say, ends in November, have several different things blooming at any different blooming month. And that is the simple recipe for having an effective pollinator garden.
14: As spring shifts into summer, you start to see what's really working, what takes off, what falls short, and what needs to change next year. For many gardeners, it's a never-ending process. Instead of aiming for a yard that looks perfect right away, more people are building spaces that change gradually and merge into the natural environment, benefiting not just themselves, but animals and insects too. To learn more about this topic and our guests, Jim Glover and Ginny Steibelt, head to viewpointsradio.org. For more behind the scenes and to support our show, follow us on Instagram, X, and Facebook by searching Viewpoints Radio. 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Our studio manager is Jay Silvers. I'm Gary Price.
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1: The next phase of space exploration isn't just about visiting other worlds, but the potential of one day living there. After Artemis II's successful mission to orbit the moon, attention is shifting from short trips to long-term presence. But scientists don't all agree on where that should happen first, the moon or Mars. The moon may be closer, but building a lasting settlement there poses its own challenges.
3: You know, there's different mentalities about this. Some people see the moon as a stepping stone. It is certainly easier to get to the moon. It is easier to get back from the moon if something goes wrong. Easier to send resupplies. In some ways, it makes sense to start with the moon, figure out some of the basics, and then go on to Mars. On the other hand, there's ways in which the moon is fundamentally different from Mars. You know, the gravity environment is something really, really impactful to human biology. And, you know, we've learned a lot from studies on the International Space Station, and before that, the space shuttle, about what happens to the body in basically zero gravity and weightlessness, but we don't know as much about what happens in partial gravity.
1: That's Scott Solomon, teaching professor of biosciences at Rice University and author of Becoming Martian: How Living in Space Will Change Our Bodies and Minds. He says the moon has only 1/6 the gravity of Earth, while Mars has 1/3. It might not sound like a big difference, but this lack of gravity actually makes the moon a far harsher place to live.
3: If we can figure out how to operate on the moon, and not just, you know, how to kind of build stuff there, but what happens to our bodies, and also how do we feed ourselves? Can we grow crops? What are the impacts on those organisms of that partial gravity? In some ways, Mars should be easier because it's not as different from Earth. But some people think we should just go straight to Mars and, like, hey, let's just focus on, if Mars is the goal, then let's go straight there and solve the problems as they appear. So it kind of depends who you talk to and ultimately what is the motivation for going.
1: So what's really driving this push to Mars? As we discussed last week, part of it is rooted in a long-standing human impulse to explore. But Solomon says this motivation isn't purely philosophical. There are monetary motivations, too.
3: So there are people that are motivated by the opportunity to make a profit, right? So there's the idea that there might be things that we could, you know, mine on the surfaces of either the moon or Mars or beyond. The asteroid belt, which is, you know, just beyond Mars, is known to be very, very rich in rare earth elements. And a lot of these are the components of our technology, our smartphones and computer chips and all of that. So there's potentially money to be made. And once you're out in space in a lower gravity environment, it can be easier, in theory, to launch spacecraft, probes, whatever, to those places that have those valuable minerals, metals, elements.
1: Then there's the obvious scientific curiosity. We stand to learn a lot about ourselves, about life in the cosmos, and the origins of the universe. But for Solomon, the most compelling motivation is the survival of the human species.
3: If we are all confined to one planet, any sort of major disaster that would happen on Earth, whether it's self-inflicted like nuclear war, or something external, something that we don't have control over, like a super volcano eruption or a major asteroid impact, right? That threatens to wipe us out, and actually threatens potentially to wipe out all life on Earth. We know that mass extinctions have happened in the past, right? And so, you know, if you're confined to one planet, you are more vulnerable. So that might be something that is still far off in the future, but some people think that that's something we need to be actively working on so that when the time comes, we don't have all our eggs on one planet.
1: What will actually happen to us from an evolutionary perspective if we build settlements in a radically new environment like the moon or Mars? Will our bodies change over time? Solomon believes that natural selection will play a factor from generation to generation.
3: That's not a very pleasant process, right? Like, when we talk about adaptation, we sort of gloss over the individuals that don't make it and don't pass on their genes to the next generation. So there's a lot of death and suffering that goes into the process of evolution by natural selection. You know, I think if we are deciding that we need to be living elsewhere, we need to live on Mars for whatever the motivation is, then, you know, we have the technology now to manipulate our biology, to manipulate our genes and our physiology in particular ways that could alleviate some of that death and suffering and could help to facilitate the process of adaptation in future generations. So yeah, there are biologists that are actively working on trying to think through, like, how could we do this? What manipulations could we do?
1: There are a lot of ethical questions to consider that can't be overlooked. Even though humans have the technology, there's still a lot we don't know.
3: We don't know if there are any negative effects of making those changes, right? So we need to make sure it's safe and effective and doesn't cause any unintended consequences. So, you know, and then we need to think through all of the downstream consequences. If we make these changes, what does that mean? Like, we are manipulating our evolutionary future, and who gets to make those choices, right? Under what circumstances? These are big, important questions that cannot be overlooked. What does it mean to be human? Is being human being a member of the species Homo sapiens? You know, if we look back to our evolutionary history, at what point did we become human?
1: When he teaches students about human evolution, Solomon shows them a diagram of fossils and asks them to pinpoint when Homo sapiens became human.
3: When did we cross that line? What did that look like? So I think if we play it forward in time, it's kind of the same exercise. What, you know, what does it mean to be human if we sort of determined that biologically a new species had come into existence on Mars? Does that mean they're not human or just a different kind of human? So, you know, it's almost a philosophical question. I mean, it is a biological question, and we can talk about what is the meaning of species in biology. You could probably get biologists to get in a fist fight if you ask them to actually define species and agree on how you draw the line between them. But I think it's more than biological, right? It's really like at the heart of who we are.
1: These questions shift the conversation from where we can go to what it means to go at all. Building a settlement in space isn't just a technical challenge. It's also a decision about how far we're willing to change as humans in order to live and exist in this environment. Solomon's book, Dark Star, A New History of the Space Shuttle, is available now online and in select bookstores. To learn more about our guest this week and all of our featured guests, visit viewpointsradio.org. 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
7: This is Viewpoints Explained. I'm Ebony McMorris. When Tim Cook took over Apple in 2011, many wondered if he could follow the success of Steve Jobs and keep the momentum going. 15 years later, he's stepping down with a very different kind of legacy. Cook's departure wasn't a sudden exit. Apple says the move is part of a long-planned succession, with Cook transitioning to executive chairman of Apple's board, and John Ternus, a long hardware engineer at the company, is stepping up as the new CEO. But the timing does stand out. Apple is moving into a new phase that looks different from the one Cook

0: And being in that moment, everything else goes away. You're not worrying about anything else in your life. You're only present in that moment.
1: Oh, great.
2: Most birds don't have it as good as those here at Tatamá National Park. Worldwide, 60% of bird species are declining in population, victims of logging, agricultural expansion, and economic development. At Montezuma Lodge, Michelle Tapasco told us she's working to buy more land to preserve for the birds. And now her daughters are pursuing careers in biology, forestry, birding, and conservation.
3: When you think about it, I mean, did the birds save you?
4: Yes. They have given me everything I have, everything I am, everything my daughters are today.
3: Two of your daughters got married. Are they married to birders?
5: Sí.
3: I never thought of birds as matchmakers, but it seems like here maybe they are.
5: Yo creo que sí.
4: I believe so.
2: On our last day birding, we got to glimpse a species that only lives in this part of the Andes Mountains, the gold-ring tanager.
6: That's the bird of this place. That's what birders come to see. This type of bird is like keystone for dispersing of seeds, you know. They will chew on the berries. They will travel away from the parental plants, and they will defecate, and then they plant those seeds.
2: A little later, we got an even better look. The tanager may not be the most colorful bird in these forests, but just seeing it did feel like an accomplishment. We knew we'd probably never have the chance to see it again.
3: Oh, wow. That's great.
6: Now you belong to a higher cult of mortals, for you have seen the gold-ring tanager.

on and out to the 10, 15, 20, 25, 30, 35, 40.

0: Good morning. I'm Jane Pauley, and this is Sunday Morning. Today is, of course, Mother's Day, and we'll be marking the occasion with stories throughout the morning. But to begin, an issue taking center stage this past week that could have historic implications for the future of our country. With midterm elections fast approaching, there's growing concern about voting turmoil in the lead-up to November 3rd. The reason? Following last week's Supreme Court decision, states are rushing to redraw congressional maps before Election Day. This morning, Robert Costa examines this last-minute redistricting frenzy and assesses its potential impact.
1: The 1965 Voting Rights Act was a turning point in American history. But with the Supreme Court upending how race can be used to draw voting districts, the U.S. is at another turning point today.
2: Anyone who is a party to what is unfolding at the court now is wise to be humbled because they won't always control the narrative, but history writers will.
1: Ahead on Sunday Morning, a showdown over the future of voting in America.
0: From Saturday Night Live to Only Murders in the Building, Martin Short has entertained us for more than five decades. 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
0: 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Mo Rocca will look back at its storied history.
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0: Lee Cowan this morning looks back at the remarkable life of media titan and Renaissance man, Ted Turner. Jonathan Vigliotti revisits last year's devastating fires in Los Angeles and reports on how hard-hit communities are rebuilding. Plus, a Mother's Day story from Steve Hartman. And more on this Sunday morning for Mother's Day 2026. We'll be right back.
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0: The Voting Rights Act of 1965 was landmark legislation that aimed to end racial discrimination in voting. But as our Robert Costa tells us, the power of that law has been challenged in recent days, causing turmoil just ahead of this fall's midterm elections.
21: And every family across this great entire searching land will live stronger in liberty, will live more splendid in expectation, and will be prouder to be American because of the act that you have passed that I will sign today.
1: Nearly 61 years ago, President Lyndon Johnson signed the Voting Rights Act, a defining moment for the civil rights movement and a turning point for the nation.
2: Slavery is abolished in 1865. In 1870, the 15th Amendment is passed, intending to guarantee black men the right to vote. 1920, the 19th Amendment is intended to guarantee all women the right to vote. And still, black Americans are kept from the polls in too many places by law, by intimidation, by violence. So one thing we can say about 1965 is that people have been waiting a very long time.
1: Waiting and struggling to end racial discrimination in voting, says Martha Jones, a history professor at Johns Hopkins University.
2: Lives were lost, lives were threatened, communities were under siege, and Americans, black and white, right, put themselves in harm's way in order to finally set fire to the feet of Lyndon Johnson, set fire to the feet of Congress, and finally the result is a Voting Rights Act. But to think of the Voting Rights Act as an act of Congress, right, or an act of Johnson's pen, is to, in essence, erase the blood from the page. And there is a lot of blood in that story.
1: That story continues. Late last month, the Supreme Court ruled it was illegal for lawmakers in Louisiana to create a new majority black congressional district. The 6-3 decision, split along ideological lines, has enormous implications for who will wield power, and it will make it far more difficult for districts drawn on racial lines to survive.
22: Let's be clear. Once the Supreme Court rules, it's a final judgment of the highest court of the land.
1: This past week, Congressman Cleo Fields of Louisiana, a Democrat whose district will be affected, sounded the alarm.
22: The real issue is whether or not a person who looks like me will have the opportunity to serve in Congress. And that's what that fight has always been about.
1: The Supreme Court's decision was the culmination of years of rulings made by the conservative majority under Chief Justice John Roberts, saying race-conscious policies in education, the workplace, and in voting are unconstitutional.
23: From a conservative perspective, what does this decision mean, not only in terms of the law, but for American democracy?
24: I think this is one of a series of, frankly, good decisions by the court that is saying racial discrimination is wrong.
23: But many black Americans I've spoken to in the South, they say they don't see how this is played out as racial discrimination, but an ability to have representation.
24: Yeah, well, I think they're taking the wrong view of that.
1: Hans von Spakovsky is a veteran conservative lawyer appointed to the Federal Election Commission by President George W. Bush. Von Spakovsky's views are aligned with the recent majority opinion written by Justice Samuel Alito, which says that using race to draw election maps is unnecessary and unconstitutional, but that using politics to do so is just fine.
24: That's part of what the Supreme Court has called the hurly-burly of politics.
23: What is the hurly-burly of politics?
24: The hurly-burly of politics is that we have basically an open market where people compete with what their ideas should be. But anybody who thinks we're ever going to get gerrymandering, partisan gerrymandering, entirely out, that's just not going to happen. We've had it since Elbridge Gerry, the governor in Massachusetts, did it in the early 1800s. That's where the name for it comes from.
1: And in the wake of the ruling, many Republican-controlled states are rushing to change their maps this year and give the GOP, which holds a narrow majority in the U.S. House, a better shot at keeping it in November. This past Thursday, amid outrage and protests, Tennessee's Republican governor signed a new map into law that critics fear will dilute the voting power of the state's black citizens.
23: What happens if a consequence of this decision is fewer black members of Congress?
24: Well, if they want to get someone elected, if they affiliate with the Republican Party, black candidates will get elected. We've seen
23: that.
24: So
23: they have to become a Republican in some of these red states to have a chance of winning?
24: The point of our Constitution and the Voting Rights Act is that everyone is guaranteed an equal opportunity to vote. They're not guaranteed success in the candidates that they think should be elected.
23: In terms of the arc of the Roberts Court, where does this decision fit?
3: Well, I believe that this decision represents the complete collapse of the Roberts Court into partisan political activity.
1: Congressman Jamie Raskin, a Maryland Democrat, is the ranking member of the House Judiciary Committee.
3: There's no other way for me to understand what just happened other than they too are trying to bail out Donald Trump from all of his policy catastrophes of this term by making it possible for him to win districts.
23: They would deny that, surely, because they've been rolling back the Voting Rights Act for years.
3: Yeah. In fact, if you understand what they've done, they've basically said it's unconstitutional to deliberately create a majority African-American or majority Hispanic district, although you can create all the majority white districts you want. That's just considered the norm.
23: You are both a constitutional law professor and a House Democrat. When you evaluate this ruling, do you just see the Supreme Court acting in a conservative way?
3: No. It's got nothing to do with conservatism. It's about partisan determination to give Donald Trump and the GOP a majority the best they can.
23: You believe that's the court's intent?
3: Absolutely. No doubt in my mind.
23: What gives you that belief and evidence of it?
3: Because there's no other way of explaining these decisions that are not rooted in the text of the Constitution, much less the Voting Rights Act. They totally reverse the plain meaning of the Voting Rights Act. And they are rushing these things to get done before the elections.
1: As the Supreme Court's decision roils this year's elections, Professor Martha Jones says it is the latest chapter in America's ongoing reckoning with race and the Constitution.
2: As a historian, my counsel to judges is that history will be the judge, right? That history will be the judge. That part of what we're doing in this moment is making a record, and that's part of what the Supreme Court does for us, is make a record of what has happened here. Only history will tell us, in some sense, what it meant, what its long-term consequences were for black Americans, yes, but for American democracy. I think anyone who is a party to what is unfolding at the court now is wise to be humbled because they won't always control the narrative, but history writers will.
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0: Our colleague Jonathan Vigliotti spent countless days and nights covering the terrible California fires last year. His new book, Torched, recounts that harrowing experience. And this morning, he shares some thoughts.
10: You probably remember the story of the three little pigs. Three houses built three ways of straw, sticks, and bricks. And a big bad wolf, huffing and puffing, testing each one. That story played out in real life last year in Los Angeles. The wolf, in this case extreme wind and fire, fueled by climate change, leveled most of Pacific Palisades and Altadena. Just like in the fairy tale, not all the homes were created equal. LA's straw homes, older wood homes built before modern fire codes, made up many of the losses. The city's stick homes were built to code and fared better, but code still allows wood construction, and many still burned. Far fewer homes were built like the third pig's house, the brick one. Those were homes that exceeded code. Many survived. Now, Los Angeles is rushing to rebuild ahead of the 2028 Olympics, what Governor Newsom once called the Recovery Games. A cleanup and permit process that typically takes a year has been compressed into months. To be fair, fast isn't always the enemy of good, but shortcuts almost always are. In the rush, there's been little time to ask, how do we build differently? Instead, we're returning to the same blueprint, new wood homes. Even though steel and concrete composite homes, which resist flames far longer than wood, are available at similar cost and often lower insurance premiums. What I report in my new book is that many homeowners aren't even told about that option because changing course takes time. After a tornado leveled Joplin, Missouri in 2011, the city adopted significantly stronger building standards. After 2005's Hurricane Katrina, New Orleans elevated rebuilt homes on stilts. On Katrina's 10th anniversary, President Obama said real change takes time and the courage to do things differently. In Los Angeles, the status quo and speed are driving the recovery. But there's still time to pump the brakes. Permits are moving fast, but most homes haven't broken ground. There is time to adapt. And we must, because the wolf is still out there and still getting stronger. And it doesn't have to win. We already know how this story ends. The wolf huffed. He puffed. But one house, still stood.
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29: CBS News Brief. President Trump's threatening to resume bombing Iran harder than ever if it doesn't agree to reopen a critical...
30: CBS News. Former President Nixon was subpoenaed today to testify...
31: Bombs and shells burst together on the target. There were sheets of flame...
16: But later this month, after 99 years, CBS Radio is going silent. 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
32: I'm Steve Kathan. Damage assessments are going on in several states in the Midwest after reports of more than...
16: Steve Kathan is the current and final anchor of the CBS World News Roundup.
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34: This is Douglas Edwards, CBS News, New York. Civil rights leader Dr. Martin Luther King Jr. was shot at a downtown...
32: You were hearing something live. 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
35: Dr. King reportedly was hit in the face. 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
36: Everyone knows the legacy of CBS. 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
37: I'm Allison Keyes. A standoff is going on between the U.S. and Iran over the Strait of Hormuz.
16: Program host and correspondent Allison Keyes has covered a lot of stories in her more than 25 years in radio, but no other like the one she covered live on September 11th, 2001.
38: I can hardly breathe. It looks like a nuclear war happened here. You can't see the sky at all. It's all gray smoke.
36: People needed to know what was going on that day. And they needed to know real time, no filter, no politics. Here's what's happening.

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0: question for you is there a certain team out there, if they draft a certain player, you can see yourself maybe betting them to win offensive, or are you betting them to win rookie of the year? Like a team that you would like, you know what I mean? So like Chicago Bulls in their situation, if Caleb Wilson went there, would you love that fit for him? Or we were just talking about the Indiana Pacers, or, you know, the Atlanta Hawks, Dallas Mavericks with Cooper Flagg.
1: 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The San Francisco Giants are on the new 1420, Hawaii's news and sports, brought to you by Midas Hawaii.
2: Speaking about the use of antidepressants in this country, almost 17% of Americans use them. He says they're overprescribed, and he compared his experience of heroin withdrawal to a family member's experience getting off antidepressants known as SSRIs. Take a listen.
3: I watched a family member get off of them after a couple of years on them, and she was suicidal literally every day. She woke up every morning and said, I don't want to live. And she said, the only reason I'm staying alive is for you guys, for the family.
2: He later said that he was not telling people to stop if they're taking that medication. But what do you make of his description of antidepressants as risky?
4: Look, these are prescribed in a primary care setting. And like any drug that's prescribed in that setting, I'm sure there's some marginal prescribing, isolated marginal prescribing. But for most Americans to take these drugs, they're very important and in some cases life-saving. And I would encourage everyone who is thinking about potentially stopping these medications based on the Secretary's comments to consult their doctor. There is a period of time that patients need to be weaned off these drugs. They can be successfully weaned off these drugs if they want to be. And there's alternatives that could be effective for their mental health. But nobody should just stop these drugs outright without being under the consultation of a medical provider. I worry that the Secretary's comments is going to discourage legitimate use of these drugs in the same way that his comments around Tylenol discouraged use of Tylenol in the setting of pregnancy, where it could be very important for certain pregnant women who need pain relief and fever relief in that setting. We saw a lot of women move away from those drugs, use of those drugs, even appropriate use of those drugs. Based on the Secretary's comments about that, I worry about the same thing here. It's clear that the Secretary wants to put downward pressure on the prescribing. He tried to implement regulatory steps to do that as well. And so it is concerning.
2: Mm-hmm. Okay. Dr. Gottlieb, we're going to have to leave it there. I want to have you back to talk about vaping one of these days, but I'm going to have to leave it there due to time constraints. Thank you so much for your analysis. We'll be back in a moment.
5: I want to know what's going on in the world. You can't do that if you're just sitting in a chair reading about what other people have found. You have to get out there and listen. By telling people about each other, you actually bring this country together. There are big questions that all of us are asking. I want to get you the answers. I'm Tony DeCoppoli. Join me on the CBS Evening News.
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0: I want to know what's going on in the world.
1: I'm Tony.
0: You can't do that if you're just sitting in a chair reading about what other people have found.
1: What do you think of that? Why?
0: There are big questions that all of us are asking. I want to get you the answers.
1: How are you?
10: Last night in Washington, a gunman stormed the security perimeter at the White House Correspondents' Dinner. The president, the vice president, cabinet members, and more than 2,500 guests were gathered to celebrate freedom of the press. We spoke with President Trump this afternoon.
11: This is CBS News on the Hour, your home for original reporting. I'm Peter King. So far, there's been no public comment from the White House after Iran's announcement that it had responded to the latest U.S. proposal to end the war. Energy Secretary Chris Wright tells Face the Nation one issue is non-negotiable.
12: Iran has nearly 1,000 pounds of uranium enriched to 60%, so close to weapons grade, way higher than any potential commercial use of it. They've lied all along that it's for a civil nuclear program, it's for their own energy. It was never about that. It was always about weapons.
11: Arizona Democratic Senator Mark Kelly says the war has depleted U.S. strategic weapons.
13: The numbers are, I think it's fair to say it's shocking, the how deep we have gone into these magazines, because this president got our country into this without a strategic goal, without a plan.
11: 17 Americans are among those who've left the cruise ship hit by the Hanta virus off the coast of Morocco now. About 100 people in all are headed home. At least one is showing signs of the virus. The BBC's Sarah Rainsford is on Tenerife Island.
14: Spanish nationals were evacuated first and then flown to a military hospital in Madrid, where they'll be kept in quarantine. This is a rare strain of the virus, and three passengers have died. But unlike COVID, it is only infectious with close contacts. This evening, the French Prime Minister posted on social media that one passenger from the Honduras had begun showing symptoms on the flight home. All five are now in strict isolation.
11: Red states have been rushing to change their congressional maps ahead of the midterm elections, redrawing district lines to heavily favored Republicans while minimizing districts that tend to favor Democrats. South Carolina Democratic Congressman James Clyburn is an African-American who could lose his seat. He tells CNN State of the Union representative or Republicans are playing the double standard game.
15: Why is it? Okay, they have a 75% white district, and that's not racial. If you have a 45% black district, that is racial.
11: A Houston woman is able to celebrate another Mother's Day thanks to modern medical technology.
16: NASA engineer Jody Graff traveled from Houston to Chicago, where she has undergone a double lung transplant at Northwestern Medicine to treat terminal lung cancer. Graff says before the procedure, she was pretty much trapped in her house.
17: I had 5 liters of oxygen, and I needed that to even, like, get up to use the restroom.
16: She underwent the rare procedure on Thanksgiving Day, is still being monitored, and says she's grateful to celebrate Mother's Day with her two sons.
17: They're grown up, but they still need their mom.
16: Jennifer Kuiper, CBS News, Chicago.
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11: California lawmakers are considering whether or not to fund a way for cancer chemo patients to keep from losing their hair. CBS's Michael Wallace.
22: They're called scalp cooling caps.
23: And so you are slowing the metabolism of hair follicles and reducing chemotherapy disruption to the follicles and therefore preserving hair.
22: Dr. Joe Chen at the University of California, San Francisco says two-thirds of cap users preserve half their hair, but the caps can cost thousands of dollars. The bill before state lawmakers would require insurers to cover the caps. Cancer survivor Stella Serrao paid for a cooling cap out of pocket.
24: Gave me a sense of normalcy.
22: She says all cancer patients should have the option. Michael Wallace, CBS News.
11: At the box office, it's a battle of the twos with The Devil Wears Prada 2 earning $43 million. That's $3 million more than Mortal Kombat 2. Michael, The Sheep Detectives, and a Billie Eilish concert film round out the top five. I'm Peter King, CBS News.
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19: 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See some.
28: And I think reported him to the police, and his sister likewise complained about him. His family was very concerned. He was probably a pretty sick guy.
29: I was in the room, not far from you, Mr. President. Could hear what sounded like gunshots or commotion.
28: Right.
29: People nearby could smell the gunpowder. Everybody hit the floor. How worried were you that there were going to be injuries?
28: I wasn't worried. I understand life. We live in a crazy world.
29: You are sitting there next to the First Lady. The entertainer named Oz Perlman is talking to you. He's known as the Mentalist. When did you know something was wrong?
28: Right around that point. In fact, you can see the expression on the First Lady's face. And your president of the evening, chairman or president or both, who was doing a great job, by the way.
29: Weijia Jiang,
28: your associate. Yeah, she was a terrific person. They were asking the name of Caroline's child. That he didn't know, I guess.
29: But your press secretary is expecting, and he was trying to guess the baby's name.
28: That's right.
29: You mentioned the First Lady. Her face, she looked very alarmed. Was she scared?
28: Well, I don't want to say, and people don't like having it said that they were scared, but certainly, I mean, who wouldn't be when you have a situation like that? By that time, I think she realized ahead of time that that was more of a bullet than it was a tray. And she was, I looked at her face just a little while ago before I came. I saw the scene. They played it for me in, you know, pretty good close-up. And She looked very upset about what just took place, yeah. Why not?
29: You see the security moving quickly, right, within seconds, grabbing the vice president by his coat, yeah, lifting him up, bringing him out. Then the counter assault comes in. Took 10 seconds for them to flank you, Mr. President, and then 20 seconds to get you out. It looked chaotic. At one point, you were down. What was happening?
28: Well, what happened is it was a little bit me. I wanted to see what was happening, and I wasn't making it that easy for him. I wanted to see what was going on. And by that time, we started to realize maybe it was a bad problem, different kind of a problem, bad one, and different than what would be normal noise from a ballroom, which you hear all the time. And I was surrounded by great people, and I probably made them act a little bit more slow. They said, wait a minute, let me see, wait a minute. So, you know, I'm telling guys.
29: Just at that moment where it looks like you go sort of down with the service, well, you were telling them to wait?
28: Well, I know what happened is then I started walking with them. I started walking, and they said, please go down on the floor. So I went down, and First Lady went down also, but we were asked to go down by the agents as I was walking. In other words,
29: they
28: wanted
29: you almost to crawl.
28: I was standing up, pretty much. I was standing up and then turned around the opposite direction and started pretty much walking out, pretty tall, a little bent over because I, you know, I'm not looking to be standing too tall. And but I was walking out. It was pretty about halfway there, and they said, please go down to the floor, please go down to the floor. So I dropped to the floor, so did the First Lady.
29: What was your thought at that moment? What did the First Lady say?
28: Well, my thought was, you know, I've been through this before a couple of times, and she has not to this extent. She handled it great. I mean, she's very strong, smart. She got it. She knew what was happening. She listened. I did too, by the way.
29: Because this was the first time
28: when
29: she
28: was. When they said drop down, that meant trouble. And obviously, I'm the president, and I listened to what they said. Please drop down, sir. Please drop down. So I was walking halfway, and then I dropped down at the final because we had a little ways to go where you're exposed to the ballroom surroundings. And then I got up, and we went to a hold room for a while, and I tried to get them to continue the event if possible.
29: You wanted to go back in.
28: I did. I really did.
29: You can see the gunman running through the metal detectors, and he fired off one or two rounds.
28: His speed was rather incredible, actually. He was like a blur.
29: How did he get that close with the place swarming with security?
28: I will say, look, I say it because I'm a big fan of the people of law enforcement. And, you know, some of these people, they may be crazy, but they're not stupid, and they figure things out. He ran 45 yards, they say. And he just went to it, and then, boom, he popped through it. I mean, he ran like I think the NFL should sign him up. He was fast. When you look at it on tape, it's almost like a blur.
29: Right.
28: But it was amazing because as soon as they saw that, you could see them draw their guns. They were so professional, aimed their guns, and then they took them down immediately.
29: 2 hours later, the president was back at the White House to brief reporters.
0: I saw a room that was just totally unified. It was, in one way, very beautiful.
29: Do you think this will change your relationship with the press?
28: Well, look, for whatever reason, we disagree on a lot of subjects. We talk about crime. I'm very strong on crime. It seems like the press isn't. It's not so much the press, it's the press plus the Democrats, because they're almost one and the same. It's like the craziest thing. I have the strongest border we've ever had in the country, where, as you know, it said zero people for 9 months came into our country through our southern border. We have a very tough border.
29: The so-called manifesto is a stunning thing to read, Mr. President. He appears to reference a motive in it. He writes this quote, administration officials, they are targets. And he also wrote this, I am no longer willing to permit a pedophile, rapist, and traitor to coat my hands with his crimes. What's your reaction
28: to that?
29: Well,
28: I was waiting for you to read that because I knew you would, because you're horrible people, horrible people. Yeah, he did write that. I'm not a rapist. I didn't rape anybody.
29: Do you think he was referring to you?
28: Excuse me. I'm not a pedophile. You read that crap from some sick person. I got associated with all stuff that has nothing to do with me. I was totally exonerated. Your friends on the other side of the plate are the ones that were involved with, let's say, Epstein or other things. But I said to myself, you know, I'll do this interview and they'll probably, I read the manifesto, you know, he's a sick person, but you should be ashamed of yourself reading that, because I'm not any of those things.
29: Mr. President,
28: and I was never,
29: excuse me,
28: you shouldn't be reading that on 60 Minutes. You're a disgrace, but go ahead, let's finish the interview.
29: The other thing that he wrote in
28: the
29: other thing in the manifesto that I think is worth looking at in terms of determining his motive, is he had been staying at the hotel since Friday. He checked in, he said he had cased the place, and he wrote, "What the hell is the Secret Service doing?" And he wrote this quote, "I expected security cameras at every bend, bugged hotel rooms, armed agents every 10 feet, metal detectors out the wazoo. What I got is nothing." He wrote, like, this level of incompetence is insane. Sir, you have already had two attempted...
28: Well, he was pretty incompetent, too, because he got caught. And he got caught pretty easily. So I'd say he was pretty incompetent, too. You know, I could take any event having to do with security or anything else. I can always find fault. Those guys did a good job last night. They did a really good job.
29: I mention that because, again, as his motive, you brought this up, he had social media accounts that had anti-Trump and anti-Christian rhetoric.
28: You should read. Why don't you read all the anti-Trump? Why don't you read it? You just did, so why don't you read it?
29: Well, he had a lot of anti-Christian rhetoric. He was part of a group called the Wide Awakes. He had attended a No Kings protest in California.
28: No Kings. Yeah.
29: What did security tell you about what may have been his motives?
28: The reason you have people like that is you have people doing No Kings. I'm not a king. What I am, if I was a king, I wouldn't be dealing with you.
29: Also at the dinner last night was your secretary, Robert F. Kennedy Jr.
28: Yeah.
29: His sister, Carrie Kennedy, was there. They've both witnessed their father, uncle, be assassinated.
28: That's right.
29: Erica Kirk was there. The House Majority Leader, Steve Scalise, was there.
28: Yeah.
29: Political violence has touched so many people in that room. Is there something that you as president can do? What can be done to change the trajectory?
28: Well, you know, you go back 20 years, 40 years, 100 years, 200 years, 500 years. It's always been there. People are assassinated. People are injured, people are hurt, and I'm not sure that there's any more now than there was. I do think that the hate speech of the Democrats, much more so, is very dangerous. I really think it's very dangerous to the country.
1: President Trump told us he hopes to move events like last night's press gala to the new East Wing Ballroom that he says is ahead of schedule, though it won't be ready until 2028. But he wants last night's dinner to be rescheduled much sooner than that.
29: You are committed to doing this event with the White House Correspondents' Center that's about freedom of the press.
28: I want them because I don't want to see it be canceled. I don't want to have a crazy person. I think it's really bad for a crazy person to be able to cancel something like this. There are great people in the press, too. I can name, but I don't want to embarrass your show. We have some great people in the press, some very fair people, and people that are just on my side. But for the most part, it's a very liberal or very progressive, let's use the word liberal press. But I was really happy to see I don't know how long it'll last, the relationship, the friendship, the spirit after a very bad event took place. Now, the event turned out to be much less bad because nobody was killed, nobody was hurt. The Secret Service agent, I spoke to him, he had a bulletproof vest on. Unbelievable.
29: He's okay.
28: Oh, he's 100%. Yeah, no, he was 100%. He didn't want to go to the hospital. He really didn't. They asked him to go, and he didn't want to go. He said, "I don't need to go to the hospital." But he went because they asked him to go.
29: Well, I know the White House Correspondents Association very much appreciates you going last night and honoring a commitment to do it
28: again. I hope we're going to do it again. Nora, tell him to get it going, and we should do it within 30 days, and they'll have even more security. And they'll have bigger perimeter security. It'll be fine. But tell them to do it again. We can't let something be, it's not that I want to go. I'm very busy. I don't need that. I think it's very important that they do it again.

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49: Politics isn't a game.
50: When do consumers actually get to touch and feel a difference in their lives?
49: Politics is about policy.
50: So you would encourage Democrats to work with Donald Trump on an issue like health care?
49: I'm a voracious consumer of information, and I'm impatient. I don't like to be spun.
50: Do you know if there are active terror cells in the United States right now?
49: To be moderator of Face the Nation means bringing the most powerful stakeholders to the table to become better informed.
51: Ben Sasse would like a final word. At the age of 54, the former U.S. Senator of Nebraska is dying of pancreatic cancer. But a new drug is giving him extra time. Time to hear his appeal for reason in Washington and community at home. Sasse is a conservative Republican of independent thought. With a Ph.D. in American history, he once told his fellow senators, "The people despise us all because we are not doing our job." His cancer therapy leaves him looking seriously sunburned, but we found Ben Sasse as insightful, passionate, and hopeful as ever.
52: I love America, and I think there's a lot of big and meaty things that we should have been talking about, and we still can talk about. And having a terminal diagnosis isn't really that unique. We're all always on the clock. Some of us have the benefit, maybe it's a weird word, but the benefit of knowing our time is finite and defined, and it becomes an opportunity to talk about bigger stuff.
51: And you have focus from that.
52: Yeah, I mean, it's weird to be in your early 50s and get a terminal diagnosis and people all of a sudden act like you're 93 or 94 and you have a lot of wisdom. I don't know that I have a lot of wisdom, but I have a lot of things that I think we should be reflecting on together.
51: Reflecting, he told us, on rebuilding communities, neighbor to neighbor, regulating artificial intelligence before it overwhelms us, and mending broken politics.
52: neither of these parties really have very big or good ideas about 2030 or 2050 at a national security level, at a future of work level, at an institution building level. The Congress is not wrestling with big or important questions right now.
51: If Congress is looking at the wrong things, what is it missing?
52: We are living through a digital revolution, which is both glorious and horrific at the same time. Because what the digital revolution does is it accelerates almost everything about the human experience. Anything that can be reduced to a series of steps, which is most economic activity, is going to be routinized and become really, really cheap, really fast, and really ubiquitous. We've never lived in a world where 22-year-olds couldn't assume that the work they did, they would be able to do until death or retirement. And we're never going to have that world again. And Congress doesn't talk about any of those kind of most fundamental issues. The disruption of work, for good and for ill, should be front and central. Congress doesn't even know how to have that conversation.
51: In 2014, Ben Sasse was a college president in Nebraska when he was recruited to run for Senate. He became one of the most popular politicians in state history, maybe because during Senate recesses he worked as a garbage man and a vendor at Cornhusker games, just to stay in touch with the lives of Nebraskans. What makes you a Republican?
52: I'm a Republican because I think the Lincoln-Reagan continuum does the best job of building constraint on thinking Washington is our fundamental political community. I think your fundamental political community is your neighborhood and your city hall and maybe even your state legislature. And right now, we are sacrificing a lot of our national politics to weird folks who want their main community to be their political tribe at a federal level. And that should be like the ninth thing or the 15th thing you care about, not the first or second thing.
51: You ended your Republican pantheon with Ronald Reagan. And I wonder, when you look at the Trump administration today, what do you see?
52: It's no secret that the current president and I wrestled on lots and lots of issues, but I don't spend much time commenting on our current politics because I don't really think our current politics are driving what's happening. I think it's mostly an echo of what's happening. I think we have really thin, shallow community right now. And unless people know the thickness of their local community, it's hard to make sense of what national politics are for. I think our national political dysfunction is an echo of larger problems.
51: In 2020, Sasse was reelected with more votes in Nebraska than Donald Trump. Then came January 6th. That day, Sasse called out, quote, the screamers who monetize hate.
0: You can't do big things together as Americans if you think other Americans are the enemy.
51: Later, in Trump's impeachment over January 6th, Sasse was one of seven Republicans who voted to convict. His stand against the insurrection offended the Nebraska Republican Committee, so he sent them a message.
52: Personality cults aren't conservative. Conspiracy theories aren't conservative. Lying that an election has been stolen, it's not conservative. Acting like politics is a religion, it isn't conservative.
51: In 2023, with 4 years left in his term, Sasse quit to become president of the University of Florida. There had been too little substance in the Senate and too much absence from his wife and three children. Many senators I know would not be able to breathe without that job. It would kill them to leave.
52: I don't want what you said to be true, but I fear that that is true, and that is a sign of a much, much deeper problem. We got a lot of people who serve in government who really do think the highest and greatest thing you can ever do is have the title senator or congressman. Bull. The best thing you can do is be called dad or mom, lover, neighbor, friend, governor, senator, house member. It's a great way to serve. It should be your 11th calling, or maybe 6th, but never top.
51: His calling left bipartisan consensus on one thing. The voice of Ben Sasse is missed. Democrat Mark Warner worked with Sasse on the Intelligence Committee.
1: He never really thought about things as conservative liberal. He much more thought about issues as future, past.
2: Somebody who was fearless, passionate.
51: Republican John Thune of South Dakota is the Senate Majority Leader.
2: Concerned not just for today, but for tomorrow and the future. And someone who wasn't distracted by all the noise that goes around us on a daily basis.
51: An example of what the Senate should be.
2: Yes. And hopefully, you know, an inspiration, an example that that many of us can learn from and follow.
3: The Senate needs to be less like Instagram. The Senate needs to be more deliberative. And that means less smackdown nonsense. One of the fundamental mistakes we've made over the last 30 or 40 years is putting cameras everywhere in Washington, D.C. This is not an argument against transparency. We should have reporters around. We should have pen and pad. We should have people recording what's happening. But we should make the Senate less of an institution that is built as a backdrop platform for people to get sound bites. That's not what the Senate is for. The Senate should be plodding and steady and boring and trustworthy.
51: To be too frank,

0: He's in a clinical trial for a drug called daraxonrasib, a new idea in therapy. In many cancers, it's a defective gene that signals cells to grow nonstop. The drug blocks that signal.
1: I have much, much less pain than I had 4 months ago when I was diagnosed, and I have a massive 76% reduction in tumor volume over the last 4 months.
0: Just this month, the drug maker Revolution Medicines reported that patients who had 6 months survived a median 13 months.
2: You are completely devoted to your faith, what's known as Reformed Christianity or Calvinism. And one of the tenets of that faith is that God ordains everything. And I wonder why you think God has put you to this test.
1: Death is wicked. Death is evil. Death is not how it's supposed to be. And me.
3: CBS News Brief. As Iran considers a U.S. peace proposal, the U.S. has backed off military action in the Strait of Hormuz. But U.S. Energy Secretary Chris Wright tells CBS,
4: if it's clear in the next few days that there's not a good path to a negotiated settlement, we'll go back to the military method to open the strait.
3: Passengers from a cruise ship, the site of a deadly hantavirus outbreak, are being flown home.
5: Our recommendations for the passengers and the crew who are on board is that they have active monitoring and follow-up, which means daily health checks.
3: That's the World Health Organization's Maria Van Kerkhove. The Supreme Court has struck down a congressional map that could have given Virginia Democrats an edge in House elections. Democratic Congressman Ted Lieu tells CBS,
6: the best way if someone shoves you down is to get right back up and fight back, and that's what we're going to do. And of these four seats in Virginia, we believe we're going to win two of them in the midterms, and that's what we're doing. We're fighting back.
3: CBS News Brief, I'm Heather Bosch.
2: A teacher. I make no comparison to what you're going through. But there was a moment on 9/11 at the World Trade Center that I knew I was dead. And in that lightning flash of an instant, the only thing that crossed my mind was leaving my family behind. And I wonder how you reconcile that.
1: Yeah. I'm incredibly blessed. My wife, Melissa, we've been married 31 years. We're going to be apart for a time. But she's tough and gritty and theologically rooted, and she's going to be fine. My daughters are 24 and 22, and they're extraordinary. I want to walk them down the aisle when they get married. That's not likely to be. That's not the math of my time card. My son, we have a providential surprise. He's a decade younger than big sisters. He's 14, and he's going to be fine. He'll have other wise men and women to put a hand on his shoulder. But I'm super bummed to not be there at 16 and 18 and 20 years old in his life. I want to give him more advice than he wants, and I want to put my arm on his shoulder, and I want his shoulders to get taller. But it's not a surprise to God.
2: And God, you believe, has a plan.
1: Absolutely. There are no maverick molecules in the universe.
7: I want to know what's going on in the world. You can't do that if you're just sitting in a chair, reading about what other people have found. You have to get out there and listen. By telling people about each other, you actually bring this country together. There are big questions that all of us are asking. I want to get you the answers. I'm Tony DeCoppola. Join me on the CBS Evening News.
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26: I'm Tony DeCopo, live from one of the many cities in this region under fire.
17: You have to be there, seeing it firsthand.
26: We have a team of correspondents across the Middle East and at the White House.
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28: Missiles coming in, and there's another one.
26: You can see how empty the streets are.
28: You heard the explosion?
17: The CBS Evening News with Tony DeCopo, weeknights.
29: Minutes has reported on plenty of high-profile crimes before, but nothing like the foul play involving the Columba Livia Domestica. That's not some international crime syndicate. That's the scientific name for pigeons, and they're being stolen. We're talking about elite racing pigeons. The finest compete at international events in which they're released far from home and must find their way back. As prizes have risen up into the millions, the birds have become targets for what insiders call the pigeon mafia. The Flemish region of Belgium is a land of medieval towers and fine chocolate. It's also home to some of the most sought-after birds on earth. Yep, these guys. What Kentucky is to thoroughbred horses, Belgium is to racing pigeons. And there are few better at breeding a champion than Tom Vongover. Where some see a bird that looks like it's trying to remember how to breathe, Vongover sees an elite athlete with a calculating gaze.
30: What makes this pigeon a great racer?
31: Yeah, he has everything a good racer need to have, but of course we cannot look in the head. Uh-huh. You can have a very smart pigeon, but when the body is not strong enough, his head wants to go home, but the body cannot follow the other. So
29: Vongover breeds, sells, and races his pigeons at events around the world, such as this. The weight of his dominance can be seen inside his modest home. But in his pigeon loft out back are his real prizes. Pigeons that can fly hundreds of miles at highway speeds, feathered Ferraris worth a fortune.
30: How much could you get for all the pigeons out there?
31: I think around $10 million.
30: $10 million in pigeons?
31: Yeah, for these 300 sitting here.
29: This was his greatest. His name was Finn. In a sport in which pedigree is everything, Finn was the secretariat of the sky. Pigeon breeders, known as fanciers, traveled across oceans just to take a picture with Finn.
31: People all recognize him because of his color, but of course he was a very good racer and of course a very good breeder.
29: Finn was not for sale, but he was a priceless stud. Fanciers paid up to $100,000 for Finn's offspring. And then, one night, as Von Gaver slept, a nightmare unfolded in his pigeon loft. This surveillance video is from 2024. Finn was in his favorite spot when he was snatched by an intruder.
31: It's like the Mona Lisa from the pigeon port, sport they stole.
30: Why the Mona Lisa?
31: Yeah, because it's famous. Maybe it's old and it's not for sale, but everybody wants to see it.
29: Six other pigeons were also abducted.
31: The first time you watch it, and the second time, and the third time, and then start to look, who is he?
29: The whodunit was among 35 pigeon robberies across Belgium over the last 3 years. High-value racing pigeons have also been stolen in Great Britain, South Africa, and the United States. This tape was from an unsolved caper in 2023 outside Philadelphia. To understand what's behind this avian crime wave and why a member of our species would risk jail time to steal a member of this species, we visited Ryan Zonikin.
30: So what is different about this pigeon than the pigeon I'm going to see in New York defacing a statue?
0: They're bred for the performance, for their racing abilities.
29: Zonikin is a Canadian fancier who calls himself the pigeon boss.
30: When you're holding a pigeon in your hand, what is it you're looking for?
1: It's got to be like a steel bar, but then it has to be as light as an empty soda can. And the feathers have to be like the most beautiful woman's hair, soft and silky. That's how it's got to be. And then the eye has to look like you're at Tiffany's.
30: Look like you're at Tiffany's, the pigeon eye?
1: The eye of the pigeon, yeah.
29: That eye, to the uninitiated, looks more like a panic button. Pigeons don't walk so much as glitch. Their coloring resembles concrete tinged with the broken rainbow of a parking lot oil slick. And when they take flight, they can make you look like a Disney princess that's hit rock bottom.
1: They fixed your hair for you, see?
29: Zonikin moved from Canada to Belgium because he loves pigeons, like, a lot.
1: If this was a room of hens, of women, pigeons, females, hens, and you came in here every day, and I said hello, hi girls, hi,
30: yeah, yeah,
1: hi,
30: yeah.
1: And I look at her, and she sits up here, and I, you talk to her a little, talk a little bit, look at her, and you make eye contact with her, just like a girl at the bar.
29: The love affair Europe has for pigeon racing began in the 1800s and grew into a working class sport.
1: There's not a feeling like when you sit there on a weekend and wait for your pigeons and you see them come home. It's like, wow, I did this. You're the coach. You're the nutritionist. You're the scout. It's the best.
29: But purists have seen the sport change as prize money has soared. It started about 20 years ago with a new kind of competition called one-loft racing, in which fanciers from around the world battled for millions of dollars.
1: It's a beautiful idea, but when there's money involved, it's not the same.
29: We went to a one-loft race in Portugal to see how it works. Months earlier, fanciers shipped their best young prospects to the race loft so the pigeons could learn to recognize it as their home. The cost to enter a bird is about $500. The more pigeons, the larger the pot of prize money. All racing pigeons are identified by leg bands. Just before the race, each of the 3,300 birds is scanned into a database and then driven 300 miles away to be released. The first pigeon to find their way back into the loft wins. 6 hours later, a spotter at the finish blew a whistle to signal the leaders were circling above. The first into the loft got the biggest cuts of the $1.2 million purse.
1: It's crazy. You only see the last 30 seconds of a pigeon race. Isn't it something?
30: People refer to it as a sport.
1: It's a sport.
30: Is it a sport?
1: Sure it is. Is horse racing a sport? It's a sport.
29: And as the prizes have climbed, so has the demand for the fastest pigeons.
2: 100,000 is a bit.
29: One loft winners are considered blue chip assets. Their DNA is like an ATM.
2: home to Poland.
29: Producing descendants that can sell for hundreds of thousands of dollars.
2: Yep. Come on.
29: Brian Zonikin pays his bills by auctioning Belgian birds online.
1: Take a look.
29: It all has an infomercial feel.
1: She's buoyant, she has it all, and she's got the look.
29: Well lubricated with gin and tonic.
1: You can actually see the brains right in them. Just take a good look.
29: On this night, the highest bids topped $3,000. But that's chicken feed compared to the largest auction player in Belgium. It's called Pigeon Paradise, or PIPA for short.
3: How many pigeons do you sell a year, and about how much total sales are we talking about?
4: I think about 40 million euro.
3: Are you kidding me?
4: Yeah.
3: Which is like $46 million in pigeon sales a year?
4: Yeah.
3: Whoa.
4: I mean, there is still a big potential.
29: Nicholas Hazelbrick started PIPA when he was 18. About half of the sales go to Chinese buyers who are even more obsessed with pigeons than the Belgians. In 2020, a Chinese tycoon paid a record $1.8 million for one bird. China has over 400,000 registered pigeon fanciers, with five-star luxury lofts and races offering as much as $16 million in prizes.
4: If we don't have China, it would be very hard to run the business.
3: Because why?
4: Because they make the price.
29: More big spenders have followed from the Middle East. The result? A global arms race for wings. With so much money at stake, the bad guys moved in and began to steal the sport's superstars.
1: They'll have the people come in and look at the pigeons, somebody who's orchestrating it, and then they send other people, maybe a week later, a month later, a year later, take them. And normally the time when breeding starts, in the end of November, December, January, that's when all the key birds will be paired together. Easy stealing, right?
3: We've heard people talking about a pigeon mafia. Is that a thing?
1: Yeah, I think there is. Again, it's money involved.
29: Fanciers and investigators told us they believe international gangs are behind smuggling networks that breed the stolen pigeons to sell their offspring on the black market to fanciers anxious to supercharge their bloodlines. This batch, stuffed in socks and hidden in a briefcase, was stopped in December at Latvia's border with Russia.
3: Have you seen crazy security at these lofts now?
1: Oh, yeah.
3: What have you seen?
1: Oh, multiple cameras, laser beams going across.
29: So now, panicked fanciers in Belgium are turning to this soft-spoken veterinarian to help protect their pigeons.
5: There's some droppings on this.
6: I'm sure.
5: That can happen.
29: Ruben Loncreet is a pioneer in genetic testing on pigeons. That's a thing. He maintains a database of over 70,000 birds that stretch back over 10 generations.
5: It has been very important in proving parentage, father, mother, for sale of pigeons.
29: He showed us how he plucks genetic samples from feathers. The idea is his genetic library offers some protection from the pigeon mafia because a stolen pigeon or its offspring could be identified by DNA and make it too risky to sell or race. And that gets us back to Tom Bongover and his missing masterpiece, Finn. This is the point in the story where you might expect to hear from hard-charging detectives who took on the case. But the Belgian federal police wanted 60 Minutes to agree to what we might ask in an interview, what they might say, and what we could report. That didn't fly with us. So here's what we learned from sources close to the investigation. Police combed through security camera video, license plate reader data, and cell phone records tied to a dozen robberies across Belgium, including Tom Bongover's. That led to a raid in March 2025 in a Brussels suburb on this yellow house and a Romanian national. 1,200 miles away, Romanian cops also searched the homes of some of his relatives. In all, 87 pigeons were found that appeared to be birds stolen from Belgium. The identity rings were gone, so cops turned to Ruben Loncreet and his genetic testing. His DNA analysis helped identify 20 of the recovered pigeons, including two of Ben's grandchildren.
5: Pigeon deaths have been happening.
3: But now you can solve them, right?
5: With DNA. DNA, yes, that's very good. Now we can close the case.
29: Well, kind of. Eight co-conspirators were convicted, with the mastermind sentenced to 30 months in jail. But he won't reveal what happened to the rest of Tom Vongover's stolen pigeons, including Finn.
31: Where are the pigeons? Give them back.
3: This isn't about the money for you. This is about the pigeon.
31: I want my pigeon back.
6: Chilling with the queen. Her name is Gail King.
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63: Politics isn't a game. 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
1: We don't want to accept that there's evil that walks amongst us, but it does.
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16: When you're dealing with a 30-year-old cold case, it seems like there's not a lot of hope.
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6: We started tracking the area.
7: When did this accident scene become a crime scene?
8: Police!
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12: I'm Natalie Morales with 48 Hours. 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
18: Politics is about policy. I'm a voracious consumer of information, and I'm impatient. I don't like to be spun. 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
19: Special Agent Gunman, calling glass.
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24: This is a family that just wants justice.
14: What if we told you that after natural disasters, some of those who descend on hard-hit communities with offers to help are anti-government conspiracists and white nationalists? Their motive? 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
20: I'm Heather Bosch. President Trump says he is rejecting Iran's response to the latest U.S. ceasefire proposal. No details, but Trump posted on social media it was totally unacceptable. America's United Nations ambassador Mike Waltz is assessing the situation in Iran, telling ABC's This Week.
21: Their leadership has been so devastated and so fractured. We know that Mujtaba, the new Ayatollah, the previous Ayatollah's son, has been severely injured. He's in hiding. He's incredibly difficult to get a hold of.
20: The U.S.-Israeli war against Iran is in its 10th week. Spain says more than 90 passengers have returned to their home countries from the hantavirus-stricken cruise ship. 17 of the passengers are Americans. The BBC's Guy Hedgeco.
25: The boat is actually going to refuel here tomorrow, and then the final flight, we're told, is a flight taking people to Australia, probably tomorrow evening. And after that, the boat will be fully disinfected.
20: President Trump's Religious Liberties Commission is about to issue its recommendations.
26: The commission has largely conservative, evangelical, and Catholic membership, and their priorities reflect that perspective. Its chairman, Texas Lieutenant Governor Dan Patrick.
27: The separation of church and state is the biggest lie that's been told in America since our founding.
26: The priorities are increased religious expression in public schools and other public settings, more public money for religious organizations, and religious-based exemptions from regulations and classroom lessons. Michael Toscano, CBS News, Washington.
20: Now that the U.S. Supreme Court has weakened the 1965 Voting Rights Act, states across the South may be moving to redraw congressional maps. Democratic and African-American Congressman James Clyburn tells CNN.
28: Why is it okay to have a 75% white district, and that's not racial? If you have a 45% black district, that is racial.
20: There's pushback to Health and Human Services Secretary Robert F. Kennedy Jr.'s assertion that antidepressants are overprescribed in the U.S. Former FDA Commissioner Dr. Scott Gottlieb tells CBS's Face the Nation.
29: For most Americans to take these drugs, they're very important and in some cases life-saving. And I would encourage everyone who is thinking about potentially stopping these medications based on the secretary's comments to consult their doctor.
20: Kennedy has clarified people should not just stop taking their medication. This is Mother's Day. The National Retail Federation says Americans are expected to spend a record $38 billion to honor moms. Flowers remain the day's most popular gift. This is CBS News.
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1: 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Douglas Diaz oversees the program.
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1: 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Wendy Gillette, CBS News, New York.
20: At the box office, The Devil Wears Prada 2 is expected to be the number one movie in its second weekend, earning a projected $43 million domestically. I'm Heather Bosch, CBS News.
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6: Days of heavy rain, and then the hurricane comes through.
7: Like a triple whammy.
6: Yes, yes.
14: Then another whammy. Outsiders started pouring into North Carolina.
13: So we got a lot of work to get done. If you're able to,
14: including an influx of anti-government far-right groups.
6: These folks that we're talking about, they were in the minority. However, that minority can create chaos, and that's what we ran into.
7: Did some of these outsiders launch their own rescue operations?
6: We had some folks wanting to act as a militia coming in to take over, to, in their mind, bring some sort of self-deployed law and order to the area.
7: With weapons?
6: Yes, ma'am.
7: So that's like taking your time from the real rescue to deal with them?
6: It is. It is.
14: The sheriff himself didn't see all the groups, but we know among those to show up were members of white nationalist group Active Club.
15: Going to a disaster relief is directly helping our people.
7: You're going to help white people?
15: Yeah.
14: Robert Rundo co-founded Active Club in 2020 as a place for disgruntled young white men to work out together while sharing their ideology. With nearly 90 chapters, it's been described by watchdogs as one of the country's fastest-growing white supremacist networks that are anti-Semitic, anti-immigrant, and anti-democracy. They also hold mixed martial arts tournaments.
15: We get together with the boys, we box, we travel.
7: Do you think of it as fun?
15: Of course. You know, there's fun in fascism.
14: Fun in fascism?
15: I'm a nationalist.
7: What does that mean?
15: A nationalist?
7: Yeah.
15: It means I put my people first.
7: Would you say white supremacist?
15: No, I think that's a slanderous term.
7: But my people are white people, European white people.
15: Right, and there's plenty of organizations that are geared towards other ethnic groups, right? If we don't look out for ourselves, who is?
7: I know that your organization has gone to floods, fires, hurricanes. What if you came upon someone who wasn't white but is suffering because of the flood?
15: Like, if there was, like, a guy on fire, would I give him water? Yeah, I'd probably give him water.
7: When you go into these areas, are you recruiting?
15: We hand out flyers. You know, if somebody wants to contact us later, that's fine. But just us showing up changes somebody's opinion, someone's mind. So the next time when they put something out and they say these evil guys, they say, wait a second, that's the guy who came when my house was on fire and helped me out.
14: Many of these outside groups want to build, as one of their posts states, a pro-white parallel system. One of the more prominent white supremacist groups that showed up in North Carolina was Patriot Front. They cut down trees and handed out bread.
8: Are you sure just one loaf?
14: But Freddie Cruz from the Western State Center, a hate group watchdog, says these white nationalists go to disasters primarily to build a following. These people come in, they hand out water, they help clean up the debris. Whatever their ideology, they're doing something positive, aren't they?
9: What we're seeing is actually these groups will show up and generate a whole bunch of social media content. We're dubbing it disaster tourism.
14: And then they leave?
9: That's generally what we see.
14: That's unlike veterans relief groups like Team Rubicon or religious organizations like Samaritan's Purse that come in after disasters, coordinate with authorities, and stay a while. When you go into an area that's distressed, do you coordinate in any way with the local law enforcement, with the sheriff?
15: Absolutely not. They would probably do everything they can to prevent us.
14: What do you say to people who argue that you go in, the purpose is to have some video shot of you handing out some water, and then you leave? And the whole point was to get that video so that you could post it.
15: That kind of sounds like what everyone does, right? That's what a president does. When he goes into a community, they have the cameras there. So is that bottle of water actually being handed out? Absolutely it is. Does our guys actually care and feel for the people that are helping out? Absolutely. Do we also video it and put it out there to show another side of us? Absolutely.
14: These extremist groups put out videos after floods.
10: Patriot Front is here, continuing efforts in Central Texas.
14: They put out videos during fires.
11: We are here in Santa Monica Pier collecting donations for victims of the wildfires. Yeah, okay.
14: They figured out that videos about natural disasters can reach a whole new large audience.
12: I think white nationalists are interested in natural disasters because everybody is interested in natural disasters.
14: John Kelly heads Graphica, a firm analyzing how content spreads online.
12: There are very few things that bring the public's attention to focus on one thing in unison, and natural disasters is one of those.
14: These groups, through natural disasters, are trying to change their image. They're trying to say we're wholesome.
12: That's one of the things that characterizes the current groups, is that they've kind of decided to leave the more triggering iconography in the closet and try to appeal to a more mainstream audience. Not to do things that turn people off, the way that marching around with swastikas would turn people off.
15: A lot of mainstream media, how they depict us, they like to show a guy who's in camo, trucker hat, maybe overweight, face tattoos, something like this. What I wanted to do was to create something positive for young guys like myself.
14: The more macho, wholesome image, Robert Rundo thinks, gives young men permission to adopt his fascist philosophy. Another guy who appeals to young men is online influencer Dan Bilzerian, with nearly 30 million followers on Instagram. He peddles anti-Semitism.
16: I believe that Jewish supremacy is the greatest threat to America, and I think it's the greatest threat to the world today. I truly believe that.
14: Some of these ideas are seeping into mainstream politics. Bilzerian is running for Congress in Florida. In a group chat, young Republican leaders praised Hitler. And then there's Nick Fuentes, the online hate monger who's even more explicit.
17: And I was thinking, what is it about Hitler that's cool? Why does it tickle? Because kids love Hitler. Kids love Hitler. Young men see the...
14: While more people are advocating these ideas in the open, the young men of Active Club hide their faces when they post pictures from natural disasters.
18: Our people come first.
14: Rundo is their spokesman, even though he himself hasn't gone to disasters. For the past few years, he was out of pocket, so to speak. Why were you in prison?
15: Which time?
14: Oh, boy.
15: I was in prison twice.
14: The 36-year-old from New York was first incarcerated as a teen for a gang fight. Did you stab somebody?
15: Allegedly. Well, yeah, you know. Yeah. Well, he had a weapon, too. It wasn't like I just, you know, I just randomly showed up on somebody.
14: And the second time?
15: Second time is for what I'm most known for.
14: In 2017, he got into a series of fights with anti-Trump protesters at rallies. That's him pounding and pounding. He was on the lam when he got this idea to launch a more clean-cut white pride group. But it's just a new image.
15: We're ultra-nationalist, far-right, fascist, you know. I mean, this is... I'll lean a little bit into these terms, you know.
14: Is your ultimate goal to turn America into a completely white Christian nation?
15: I would also add like a more militant nation as well, you know, military rule.
14: Like having a military person run the country?
15: Well, just, and you not know, have again, democracy? Based more of democracy.
14: What did you mean, democracy? And it's terrible.
15: Because it's just such a scam democracy, I believe. It's politicians that get lobbied. They never have the interest. Anything that's important, do they ever ask us? No.
14: But if you have a military, you'll never decide anything. They'll decide.
15: We don't decide anything right now.
14: Going to natural disasters like Hurricane Helene also gives these groups an opportunity to slam the government.
0: Government didn't help whatsoever.
14: Their videos claimed the government did a lousy job in the rescue, saying it was chaotic, clueless, and corrupt.
2: And I'm disgusted.
14: The criticisms got more outsiders to descend. These militiamen from Virginia came to clear houses.
19: When the government fails, the people come together.
21: This is a staging area.
14: An Arizona vigilante conspiracist group, Veterans on Patrol, came to organize supplies. But according to law enforcement, they created chaos and did more harm than good.
22: Just look at this car.
14: Sheriff Griffin in North Carolina says many of these disaster tourists spread conspiracies and misinformation to help their videos go viral.
0: The misinformation took a bad situation and actually complicated a bad situation.
22: But, Sheriff, they're coming in because they think the government isn't doing anything.
0: So what I would say for all of these outside folks that are really wanting to help, they need to get their information from official sources and not from TikTok or Facebook or whatever the flavor of the day is with social media.
22: What was some of the misinformation that was being spread?
0: That there were people that were still stranded, that there were bodies floating in the river, that FEMA was rationing supplies and seizing supplies. None of that was true.
14: FEMA, the federal agency on the ground in natural disasters, is a main target of these outside groups. During Helene, FEMA rescuers had to back away for a few days when there were fears that militias were coming to hunt them. Also, a wild rumor spread that the government actually created Hurricane Helene using weather monitoring towers as a weather weapon.
23: Now, this is a directed energy weapon utilized to manipulate the weather. These are weapons of mass destruction.
0: So, basically, the rumor was that, you know, the government controls the weather and that this was a direct attack on the area.
22: Is this usual now in disasters? One, that there are these false rumors, conspiracies being spread, and two, that outside groups sort of stream in and make it more difficult for law enforcement.
0: So what I'm afraid of is, from what I've seen, this will be the new normal.

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33: Politics isn't a game.
34: When do consumers actually get to touch and feel a difference in their lives?
33: Politics is about policy.
34: So you would encourage Democrats to work with Donald Trump on an issue like health care?
33: I'm a voracious consumer of information, and I'm impatient. I don't like to be spun.
34: Do you know if there are active terror cells in the United States right now?
33: To be moderator of Face the Nation means bringing the most powerful stakeholders to the table to become better informed.
35: Once in a while, we get to travel so far off the beaten track, there's hardly a track at all. That was the case last year when we went to the mountains of Western Colombia. There's some 2,000 species of birds in that South American country, more than anywhere else on Earth. Partly because of its diverse geography, but also surprisingly because of war. Decades of fighting among the Colombian government, left-wing guerrillas, right-wing paramilitaries, and narco-traffickers made some areas so dangerous few people could go there, preserving the birds' habitat. But since 2016, when Colombia's government signed a peace deal with the FARC, the largest left-wing guerrilla group, it's gotten safer to travel. And all those species of birds in untouched forests have become an important part of a growing ecotourism industry. It brings in millions of dollars to Colombia's economy, and bird watchers, birders as they're known, are flocking there, hoping to catch even a fleeting glimpse of species you can't find anywhere else on Earth. On the western slope of the Andes Mountains, in an area with few roads in or out, lies Tatamá National Park, a vast stretch of lush rainforest punctuated by powerful rivers. Delicate flowers blossom in the rain-soaked forest, and the sound of birds fills the humid air. This is one of the wettest places on Earth. We set off before dawn in a four-wheel drive vehicle through untouched forest. Hidden in the lush vegetation were all kinds of birds, some shy, others curious, their colors as vivid as their names. The blue-gray tanager, the cinnamon flycatcher, the purple-throated wood star.
0: Okay, check it out. Check it out, this one, mate.
1: Diego Calderon Franco knows them all. He's one of Colombia's most famous birding guides.
0: Go above the light.
2: Oh, yeah.
0: The violet tells you if this is the female.
2: It's the little one right there.
0: The little one, actually. Oh, that's the seal.
2: Oh, look at that.
0: Look at the tail.
2: That tail is so beautiful.
1: Diego's enthusiasm is infectious.
0: And this is the star here. This thing. Velvet, purple, coronet. There you are.
2: Wow. Those colors are incredible.
1: Nearby, we spotted some drama between two hummingbirds.
2: Is that a family? One of them is just sitting there on a branch. The others seem to be darting about.
0: Actually, they are both Empress Brilliant males. So there are actually probably two males fighting a little bit about territory. Hummingbirds, you know, they look cute, but they are real warriors. They will fight for resources.
2: Really? Hummingbirds
0: all,
2: do?
0: All day long.
2: The pink right underneath the...
0: In the throat.
2: Like in the throat is incredible.
1: Birding may sound dull to some, but in the forest, there's always something to watch out for.
2: Whoa.
0: Watch out. This is dangerous.
1: Diego has studied the species here so closely, he does their calls the way some people hum music.
0: Something like that I can...
2: That's a wren?
0: That would be like a wood wren in the forest. There is one here where we are that is called the Munchique wood wren that lives in the highlands. And it's like... But it's much happier. It has a different tone, so it's more like... Much of a, cooler vibe.
2: You've said that being a bird guide in Colombia is like being an explorer during the Victorian age.
0: It is. It is because all these explorers from the Victorian age, they were circumnavigating the globe and exploring and finding new species everywhere. And it's because of our, a troubled past. You can still, be in Colombia, look at a isolated mountain range, and you might find a new species for bird for science.
2: Are there still bird species out there that haven't been discovered?
0: Absolutely. We tend to think that we have explored it all, that we know every corner of the planet, and it's not the case.
2: This area was a no-go area for a long time.
0: Indeed. The fact that there were illegal armed groups in this area, like for so long, prevented just people coming and slashing and burning the habitats.
2: No one could disturb the birds, but no one could go see them really either.
0: Yeah, exactly.
1: More than 450,000 people were killed, most of them unarmed civilians, during decades of fighting between armed groups and government forces in Colombia. 50,000 people were kidnapped. Diego Calderon Franco was one of them. In 2004, as a graduate student, he and two colleagues were on an expedition in the mountains of northern Colombia when they were seized by the FARC, Colombia's largest Marxist guerrilla group.
0: And they didn't believe that we were bird watchers, we were biologists.
1: While Diego and his colleagues were held hostage in this remote hideaway and others, birders around the world called for his release.
0: And like 99% of all the other kidnappings in Colombia, it became monetary. It became like, okay, let's ask for a ransom to your families. I was 88 days, 3 months up there.
2: How did you stay sane?
0: Birds, I would say.
2: You were being held prisoner.
0: But you could see and hear nature.
1: He scribbled notes about what he saw on these scraps of cigarette paper.
0: And I remember I saw for first time one bird that is called slaty grosfinch. And I even made a little drawing and a little note like, wow, this is my first slaty grosfinch kidnapped up there in the Perijá Mountains.
1: His father finally scraped together about $30,000 to free him. And 3 years after his release, Diego started a business leading birding tours. This was one of his favorite places to stay, a farm at the entrance to Tatamá National Park. It's owned by Michelle Tapasco and her family. She says they moved here in the 1990s to escape violence by right-wing militias in eastern Colombia, not realizing the left-wing FARC was active here.
3: After we got here, we realized that it was the flip side of the coin.
4: Entonces empezamos...
3: The guerrilla strike started. There were a lot of confrontations near here between the military, the police, and the guerrillas.
1: In 2008, she says the FARC kidnapped and killed her partner. She had five daughters to support and thought about leaving, but decided to stay and build a business providing lodging for the occasional visitor.
2: When you started this business, did some people tell you, oh, this is never going to work?
4: Oh.
3: Oh, in fact, They would tell me I was crazy. No one would give me a single peso for my project.
1: Now, thanks to birders, she's fixed the place up and rebranded it as the Montezuma Rainforest Eco Lodge. Much of the food for guests is grown on the premises. And Michelle makes sure there's plenty of nourishment for Tatama's hardworking hummingbirds. Colombia is home to more than 160 species of these fast-moving flyers.
0: These guys are the very only group of birds in the world that can fly not only forward, normal, but up, down, and backwards.
2: How fast are they moving their wings?
0: How fast you think? How many times per second is...
2: Per second? 10?
0: 80 times per second. You cannot wrap this idea on your brain.
1: 10 years ago, the Colombian government reached a peace agreement with the FARC, and nearly 10,000 fighters gave up their guns. But for peace to work, they needed new ways to make a living. So Diego decided to introduce his former captors to birding, thinking some of them might make good forest guides.
2: What was it like to go birding with people who had been in FARC, who had been combatants?
0: We totally forgot who we were. They weren't thinking like, oh, this is the guy we kidnapped, you know, 15 years ago. Birds connect you so much. And I think that's why they have this healing power.
1: Marcos Guevara was once a FARC guerrilla. Now he's a photographer.

0: to be, and maybe.
1: CBS News Brief. Prime Minister Benjamin Netanyahu tells CBS's 60 Minutes the U.S.-Israeli war against Iran cannot be over until enriched uranium is removed from Iran.
2: You go in and you take it out.
1: It could be used to make nuclear weapons. People from a cruise ship where there was a deadly hantavirus outbreak are heading home. CBS's Remy Innocencio spoke with the World Health Organization's director.
3: With passengers flying home to the United States, what is your message to Americans who are still scared?
4: This is not another COVID, and the risk to the public is low. They shouldn't be scared, and they shouldn't panic.
1: Despite inflation, Americans are expected to spend a record $38 billion this Mother's Day. This shopper puts it in perspective.
5: Mother's Day, you know, that's one of the ones where you can't really cut pennies on that one without hearing for it the rest of the year.
1: CBS News Brief, I'm Heather Bosch.
6: A teacher, I make no comparison to what you're going through. But there was a moment on 9/11 at the World Trade Center that I knew I was dead. And in that lightning flash of an instant, the only thing that crossed my mind was leaving my family behind. And I wonder how you reconcile that.
7: Yeah. I'm incredibly blessed. My wife, Melissa, we've been married 31 years. We're going to be apart for a time. But she's tough and gritty and theologically rooted, and she's going to be fine. My daughters are 24 and 22, and they're extraordinary. I want to walk them down the aisle when they get married. That's not likely to be. That's not the math of my time card. My son, we have a providential surprise. He's a decade younger than big sisters. He's 14, and he's going to be fine. He'll have other wise men and women to put a hand on his shoulder. But I'm super bummed to not be there at 16 and 18 and 20 years old in his life. I want to give him more advice than he wants, and I want to put my arm on his shoulder, and I want his shoulders to get taller. But it's not a surprise to God.
6: And God, you believe, has a plan?
7: Absolutely. There are no maverick molecules in the universe.

0: I want to know what's going on in the world. You can't do that if you're just sitting in a chair, reading about what other people have found. You have to get out there and listen. By telling people about each other, you actually bring this country together. There are big questions that all of us are asking. I want to get you the answers. I'm Tony DeCoppola. Join me on the CBS Evening News.
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4: I think I asked direct questions. I don't know that they're tough questions per se. Why doesn't he tell Republicans, come into my office, let's hammer this thing out?
5: Margaret, it's a totally fair question.
4: Why are you opposed to this deployment?
5: It's unconstitutional.
4: That's the role of Face the Nation, to focus on the issues at hand. That means a civil conversation with perspective.
6: Inside Abbey Road Studios.
7: This almost makes us Beatles.
6: The police's Stuart Copeland.
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6: Creates Wild Concerto.
9: Look at that.
10: I'm Tony. I work for CBS.
6: To tell the story.
10: I'm Tony DeCopo, live from one of the many cities in this region under fire.
6: You have to be there, seeing it firsthand.
10: We have a team of correspondents across the Middle East and at the White House.
11: I called President Trump to talk about his latest thinking.
12: Missiles coming in, and there's another one.
10: You can see how empty the streets are.
12: You heard the explosion?
6: The CBS Evening News with Tony DeCopo, weeknights.
13: Minutes has reported on plenty of high-profile crimes before, but nothing like the foul play involving the Columba Livia Domestica. That's not some international crime syndicate. That's the scientific name for pigeons, and they're being stolen. We're talking about elite racing pigeons. The finest compete at international events in which they're released far from home and must find their way back. As prizes have risen up into the millions, the birds have become targets for what insiders call the pigeon mafia. The Flemish region of Belgium is a land of medieval towers and fine chocolate. It's also home to some of the most sought-after birds on Earth. Yep, these guys. What Kentucky is to thoroughbred horses, Belgium is to racing pigeons. And there are few better at breeding a champion than Tom Vongover. Where some see a bird that looks like it's trying to remember how to breathe, Vongover sees an elite athlete with a calculating gaze.
14: What makes this pigeon a great racer?
15: Yeah, he has everything a good racer need to have, but of course we cannot look in the head. You can have a very smart pigeon, but when the body is not strong enough, his head wants to go home, but the body cannot follow the other. So
13: Vongover breeds, sells, and races his pigeons at events around the world, such as this. The weight of his dominance can be seen inside his modest home. But in his pigeon loft out back are his real prizes. Pigeons that can fly hundreds of miles at highway speeds, feathered Ferraris worth a fortune.
14: How much could you get for all the pigeons out there?
15: I think around $10 million.
14: $10 million in pigeons?
15: Yeah, for these 300 sitting here.
13: This was his greatest. His name was Finn. In a sport in which pedigree is everything, Finn was the secretariat of the sky. Pigeon breeders, known as fanciers, traveled across oceans just to take a picture with Finn.
15: People all recognize him because of his color, but of course he was a very good racer and of course a very good breeder.
13: Finn was not for sale, but he was a priceless stud. Fanciers paid up to $100,000 for Finn's offspring. And then, one night, as Vongover slept, a nightmare unfolded in his pigeon loft. This surveillance video is from 2024. Finn was in his favorite spot when he was snatched by an intruder.
15: It's like the Mona Lisa from the pigeon sport they stole.
14: Why the Mona Lisa?
15: Yeah, because it's famous. Maybe it's old and it's not for sale, but everybody wants to see it.
13: Six other pigeons were also abducted.
15: The first time you watch it, and the second time, and the third time, and then start to look, who is he?
13: The whodunit was among 35 pigeon robberies across Belgium over the last 3 years. High-value racing pigeons have also been stolen in Great Britain, South Africa, and the United States. This tape was from an unsolved caper in 2023 outside Philadelphia. To understand what's behind this avian crime wave and why a member of our species would risk jail time to steal a member of this species, We visited Ryan Zonikin.
14: So what is different about this pigeon than the pigeon I'm going to see in New York defacing a statue?
0: They're bred for the performance, for their racing abilities.
13: Zonikin is a Canadian fancier who calls himself the pigeon boss.
1: When you're holding a pigeon in your hand, what is it you're looking for?
9: It's got to be like a steel bar, but then it has to be as light as an empty soda can. And the feathers have to be like the most beautiful woman's hair, soft and silky. That's how it's got to be. And then the eye has to look like you're at Tiffany's.
1: Look like you're at Tiffany's. The pigeon eye?
9: The eye of the pigeon, yeah.
13: That eye, to the uninitiated, looks more like a panic button. Pigeons don't walk so much as glitch. Their coloring resembles concrete tinged with the broken rainbow of a parking lot oil slick. And when they take flight, they can make you look like a Disney princess that's hit rock bottom.
0: They fixed your hair for you, see?
13: Zonikin moved from Canada to Belgium because he loves pigeons, like, a lot.
0: If this was a room of hens, of women, pigeons, females, hens, and you came in here every day, and I said, hello, hi, girls, hi.
14: Yeah, yeah,
0: hi.
14: Yeah.
0: And I look at her, and she sits up here, and I, you talk to her a little, talk a little bit, look at her, and you make eye contact with her, just like a girl at the bar.
13: The love affair Europe has for pigeon racing began in the 1800s and grew into a working-class sport.
9: There's not a feeling like when you sit there on a weekend and wait for your pigeons and you see them come home. It's like, wow, I did this. You're the coach. You're the nutritionist. You're the scout. It's the best.
13: But purists have seen the sport change as prize money has soared. It started about 20 years ago with a new kind of competition called one-loft racing, in which fanciers from around the world battle for millions of dollars.
9: It's a beautiful idea, but when there's money involved, it's not the same.
13: We went to a one-loft race in Portugal to see how it works. Months earlier, fanciers shipped their best young prospects to the race loft so the pigeons could learn to recognize it as their home. The cost to enter a bird is about $500. The more pigeons, the larger the pot of prize money. All racing pigeons are identified by leg bands. Just before the race, each of the 3,300 birds is scanned into a database and then driven 300 miles away to be released. The first pigeon to find their way back into the loft wins. 6 hours later, a spotter at the finish blew a whistle to signal the leaders were circling above. The first into the loft got the biggest cuts of the $1.2 million purse.
9: It's crazy. You only see the last 30 seconds of a pigeon race. Isn't it something?
1: People refer to it as a sport.
9: It's a sport.
1: Is it a sport?
9: Sure it is. Is horse racing a sport? It's a sport.
13: And as the prizes have climbed, so has the demand for the fastest pigeons.
16: 100,000 is a bit.
13: One loft winners are considered blue chip assets. Their DNA is like an ATM. Producing descendants that can sell for hundreds of thousands of dollars.
0: Yep, yep, yep. Come on.
13: Brian Zonikin pays his bills by auctioning Belgian birds online.
9: Take a look.
13: It all has an infomercial feel.
9: She's buoyant, she has it all, and she's got the look.
13: Well lubricated with gin and tonic.
9: You can actually see the brains right in them. Just take a good look.
13: On this night, the highest bids topped $3,000. But that's chicken feed compared to the largest auction player in Belgium. It's called Pigeon Paradise, or PIPA for short.
1: How many pigeons do you sell a year, and about how much total sales are we talking about?
17: I think about 40 million euro.
1: Are you kidding me?
17: Yeah.
1: Which is like $46 million in pigeon sales a year?
17: Yeah.
1: Whoa.
17: I mean, there is still a big potential.
1: It's
13: Nicholas Hazelbrick started PIPA when he was 18. About half of the sales go to Chinese buyers who are even more obsessed with pigeons than the Belgians. In 2020, a Chinese tycoon paid a record $1.8 million for one bird. China has over 400,000 registered pigeon fanciers with five-star luxury lofts and races offering as much as $16 million in prizes.
17: If we don't have China, it would be very hard to run the business.
13: Because why?
17: Because they make the price.
13: More big spenders have followed from the Middle East. The result? A global arms race for wings. With so much money at stake, the bad guys moved in and began to steal the sports superstars.
9: They'll have the people come in and look at the pigeons, somebody who's orchestrating it, and then they send other people, maybe a week later, a month later, a year later, take them. And normally the time when breeding starts, in the end of November, December, January, that's when all the key birds will be paired together. Easy stealing, right?
1: We've heard people talking about a pigeon mafia. Is that a thing?
9: Yeah, I think there is. Again, it's money involved.
13: Fanciers and investigators told us they believe international gangs are behind smuggling networks that breed the stolen pigeons to sell their offspring on the black market to fanciers anxious to supercharge their bloodlines. This batch, stuffed in socks and hidden in a briefcase, was stopped in December at Latvia's border with Russia.
1: Have you seen crazy security at these lofts now?
9: Oh, yeah.
1: What have you seen?
9: Oh, multiple cameras, laser beams going across.
13: So now, panicked fanciers in Belgium are turning to this soft-spoken veterinarian to help protect their pigeons.
15: There's some droppings on this.
14: Sure.
15: That can happen.
13: Ruben Loncrete is a pioneer in genetic testing on pigeons. That's a thing. He maintains a database of over 70,000 birds that stretch back over 10 generations.
15: So it has been very important in proving parentage, father, mother, for sale of pigeons.
13: He showed us how he plucks genetic samples from feathers. The idea is his genetic library offers some protection from the pigeon mafia because a stolen pigeon or its offspring could be identified by DNA and make it too risky to sell or race. And that gets us back to Tom Bongover and his missing masterpiece, Finn. This is the point in the story where you might expect to hear from hard-charging detectives who took on the case. But the Belgian federal police wanted 60 Minutes to agree to what we might ask in an interview, what they might say, and what we could report. That didn't fly with us. So here's what we learned from sources close to the investigation. Police combed through security camera video, license plate reader data, and cell phone records tied to a dozen robberies across Belgium, including Tom Bongover's. That led to a raid in March 2025 in a Brussels suburb on this yellow house and a Romanian national. 1,200 miles away, Romanian cops also searched the homes of some of his relatives. In all, 87 pigeons were found that appeared to be birds stolen from Belgium. The identity rings were gone, so cops turned to Ruben Loncrete and his genetic testing. His DNA analysis helped identify 20 of the recovered pigeons, including two of Finn's grandchildren.
15: Pigeon thefts have been happening.
1: But now you can solve them, right?
15: With DNA. DNA, yes, that's very good. Now we can close the case.
13: Well, kind of. Eight co-conspirators were convicted, with the mastermind sentenced to 30 months in jail. But he won't reveal what happened to the rest of Tom Bongover's stolen pigeons, including Finn.
15: Where are the pigeons? Give them back.
1: This isn't about the money for you. This is about the pigeon.
15: I want my pigeon back.

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26: Politics isn't a game.
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12: 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Did you have anything to do with Joanna Hunter's death?
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13: We're U.S. Marshals. 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
13: 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On Marshals, came up big today.
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1: We don't want to accept that there's evil that walks amongst us, but it does.
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16: When you're dealing with a 30-year-old cold case, it seems like there's not a lot of hope.
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6: We started tracking the area.
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9: What makes you so sure that you stabbed your sister while you were sleepwalking?
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12: I'm Natalie Morales with 48 Hours. Did you have anything to do with Joanna Hunter's death?
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17: Why doesn't he tell Republicans, come into my office, let's hammer this thing out?
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18: Politics isn't a game. Why are you opposed to this deployment?
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18: Politics is about policy. I'm a voracious consumer of information, and I'm impatient. I don't like to be spun. To be moderator of Face the Nation means bringing the most powerful stakeholders to the table to become better informed.
19: Special Agent Gunman, Colin Glass.
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12: I'm Natalie Morales with 48 Hours. Did you have anything to do with Joanna Hunter's death?
16: This is a family that just wants justice.
15: What if we told you that after natural disasters, some of those who descend on hard-hit communities with offers to help are anti-government conspiracists and white nationalists? Yeah, okay. Their motive? Recruit, soften their image, and...
20: Going to a disaster relief...
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24: I'm Heather Bosch. Passengers from a cruise ship where there was a deadly hantavirus outbreak are returning home now that the ship has docked off a Spanish island near Africa. The BBC's Sarah Rainsford.
25: All day, group by small group, passengers have been ferried from the cruise ship to shore in a carefully planned but complex evacuation with 23 countries involved. Spanish nationals were evacuated first and then flown to a military hospital in Madrid, where they'll be kept in quarantine.
24: 17 American passengers will be evaluated at a quarantine center in Nebraska. President Trump said Iran's response to the latest U.S. ceasefire proposal is unacceptable, and CBS's Aaron Navarro reports.
26: In an interview on CBS's 60 Minutes, Israeli Prime Minister Benjamin Netanyahu says the war is not over.
27: There's still nuclear material, enriched uranium, that has to be taken out of Iran. There is still enrichment sites that have to be dismantled. There are still proxies that Iran supports.
26: Conflict and blockades in the Strait of Hormuz continue to spike gas prices. AAA says the national average for a gallon currently stands at $4.52.
24: President Trump is scheduled to go to China this week to meet with President Xi Jinping. China is the biggest customer of Iran's oil, and Trump is hoping China will do more to force Iran to reopen the strait. The stranglehold on the strait is making it difficult to get aid to Sudan. The head of Save the Children just returned from there, and on this Mother's Day, she notes,
28: most of the households in the north of Darfur, where I was, where there are 700,000 displaced people in one stretch of desert, the vast majority of those households are women-led households. Mm-hmm. The men are either have either been killed or have disappeared or have joined the fighting groups. So these women are literally doing everything they can to keep their families and themselves alive.
24: Yanti Surupto on CBS's Face the Nation. A rally in Britain today where thousands are protesting anti-Semitism.
29: Friends, I hear you. I am with you. I want to fight anti-Semitism alongside you.
24: They're calling on the UK government to take more action after two Jewish men were stabbed and wounded in London last month in what police called an act of terrorism. At the box office...
30: You could write a book. The definitive Miranda Priestley expose.
24: The Devil's Wear Prada 2 is expected to be number one in its second weekend, earning a projected $43 million domestically. Mortal Kombat 2 is second, taking in $40 million in its debut. The biopic Michael is third this weekend. This is CBS News.
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24: People overseas are all ears about a new plastic surgery trend.
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3: Shall I describe it to you, or would you like me to find you a box?
4: Never mind noses, lips, eyes. Elf ears, a la Lord of the Rings Legolas, have become the most coveted cosmetic enhancement in South Korea. The Wall Street Journal reports demand is soaring for $70 injections of hyaluronic acid filler in the ridged cartilage at the dippy top of the ears. Think Spock.
5: Live long and prosper.
4: Plastic surgeons say the larger ears create the illusion of a smaller, slimmer face, a prized trait in East Asia. Some have turned to less invasive options, like specially designed tape that creates a similar effect when you wedge it behind your ears. Deborah Rodriguez, CBS News.
24: According to global surveys, eyelid surgery is still the most popular plastic surgery worldwide, followed by liposuction, breast augmentation, and nose jobs. I'm Heather Bosch, CBS News.
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7: Be rain, and then the hurricane comes through.
14: Like a triple whammy.
7: Yes, yes.
15: Then another whammy. Outsiders started pouring into North Carolina.
17: So we got a lot of work to get done. If you're able to,
15: including an influx of anti-government far-right groups.
7: These folks that we're talking about, they were in the minority. However, that minority can create chaos, and that's what we ran into.
14: Did some of these outsiders launch their own rescue operations?
7: We had some folks wanting to act as a militia coming in to take over, to, in their mind, bring some sort of self-deployed law and order to the area.
14: With weapons?
7: Yes, ma'am.
14: So that's like taking your time from the real rescue to deal with them?
7: It is. It is.
15: The sheriff himself didn't see all the groups, but we know among those to show up were members of white nationalist group Active Club.
18: Going to a disaster relief is directly helping our people.
14: You go in to help white people?
18: Yeah.
15: Robert Rundo co-founded Active Club in 2020 as a place for disgruntled young white men to work out together while sharing their ideology. With nearly 90 chapters, it's been described by watchdogs as one of the country's fastest-growing white supremacist networks that are anti-Semitic, anti-immigrant, and anti-democracy. They also hold mixed martial arts tournaments.
18: We get together with the boys, we box, we travel.
14: Do you think of it as fun?
18: Of course. You know, there's fun in fascism.
14: Fun in fascism?
18: I'm a nationalist.
14: What does that mean?
18: A nationalist?
14: Yeah.
18: It means I put my people first.
14: Would you say white supremacist?
18: No, I think that's a slanderous term.
14: But my people are white people, European white people.
18: Right, and there's plenty of organizations that are geared towards other ethnic groups, right? If we don't look out for ourselves, who is?
14: I know that your organization has gone to floods, fires, hurricanes. What if you came upon someone who wasn't white but is suffering because of the flood?
18: Like, if there was, like, a guy on fire, would I give him water? Yeah, I'd probably give him some water.
14: When you go into these areas, are you recruiting?
18: We hand out flyers. You know, if somebody wants to contact us later, that's fine. But just us showing up changes somebody's opinion, someone's mind. So the next time when they put something out and they say these evil guys, they say, wait a second, that's the guy who came when my house was on fire and helped me out.
14: Many of these outside groups want to build, as one of their posts states, a pro-white parallel system. One of the more prominent white supremacist groups that showed up in North Carolina was Patriot Front. They cut down trees and handed out bread.
2: Are you sure just one loaf?
14: But Freddie Cruz from the Western State Center, a hate group watchdog, says these white nationalists go to disasters primarily to build a following. These people come in, they hand out water, they help clean up the debris. Whatever their ideology, they're doing something positive, aren't they?
5: What we're seeing is actually these groups will show up and generate a whole bunch of social media content. We're dubbing it disaster tourism.
14: And then they leave?
5: That's generally what we see.
14: That's unlike veterans relief groups like Team Rubicon or religious organizations like Samaritan's Purse that come in after disasters, coordinate with authorities, and stay a while. When you go into an area that's distressed, do you coordinate in any way with the local law enforcement, with the sheriff?
18: Absolutely not. They would probably do everything they can to prevent us.
14: What do you say to people who argue that you go in, the purpose is to have some video shot of you handing out some water, and then you leave? And the whole point was to get that video so that you could post it by
18: that
14: saying
18: that kind of sounds like what everyone does, right? That's what a president does. When he goes into a community, they have the cameras there. So is that bottle of water actually being handed out? Absolutely it is. Does our guys actually care and feel for the people that are helping out? Absolutely. Do we also video it and put it out there to show another side of us? Absolutely.
14: These extremist groups put out videos after floods.
8: Patriot Front is here, continuing efforts in Central Texas.
14: They put out videos during fires.
9: We are here in Santa Monica Pier, collecting donations for victims of the wildfires.
14: They figured out that videos about natural disasters can reach a whole new, large audience.
10: I think white nationalists are interested in natural disasters because everybody is interested in natural disasters.
14: John Kelly heads Graphica, a firm analyzing how content spreads online.
10: There are very few things that bring the public's attention to focus on one thing in unison, and natural disasters is one of those.
14: These groups, through natural disasters, are trying to change their image. They're trying to say we're wholesome.
10: That's one of the things that characterizes the current groups, is that they've kind of decided to leave the more triggering iconography in the closet and try to appeal to a more mainstream audience. Not to do things that turn people off, the way that marching around with swastikas would turn people off.
18: A lot of mainstream media, how they depict us, they like to show a guy who's in camo, trucker hat, maybe overweight, face tattoos, something like this. What I wanted to do was to create something positive for young guys like myself.
14: The more macho, wholesome image, Robert Rundo thinks, gives young men permission to adopt his fascist philosophy. Another guy who appeals to young men is online influencer Dan Bilzerian, with nearly 30 million followers on Instagram. He peddles anti-Semitism.
11: I believe that Jewish supremacy is the greatest threat to America, and I think it's the greatest threat to the world today. I truly believe that.
14: Some of these ideas are seeping into mainstream politics. Bilzerian is running for Congress in Florida. In a group chat, young Republican leaders praised Hitler. And then there's Nick Fuentes, the online hate monger who's even more explicit.
12: And I was thinking, what is it about Hitler that's cool? Why does it tickle? Because kids love Hitler. Kids love Hitler. Young men see the...
14: While more people are advocating these ideas in the open, the young men of Active Club hide their faces when they post pictures from natural disasters.
13: Our people come first.
14: Rundo is their spokesman,
15: even though he himself hasn't gone to disasters. For the past few years, he was out of pocket, so to speak.
14: Why were you in prison?
18: Which time?
14: Oh, boy.
18: I was in prison twice.
15: The 36-year-old from New York was first incarcerated as a teen for a gang fight.
14: Did you stab somebody?
18: Allegedly. Well, yeah, you know. Yeah? Well, he had a weapon, too. It wasn't like I just randomly showed up on somebody.
14: And the second time?
18: Second time is for what I'm most known for.
15: In 2017, he got into a series of fights with anti-Trump protesters at rallies. That's him pounding and pounding. He was on the lam when he got this idea to launch a more clean-cut white pride group. But it's just a new image.
18: We're ultra-nationalist, far-right, fascist, you know. I mean, I'll lean a little bit into these terms, you know.
14: Is your ultimate goal to turn America into a completely white Christian nation?
18: I would also add like a more militant nation as well, you know, military rule.
14: Like having a military person run the country?
18: Well, just, and you not know, have again, democracy? Based more of democracy.
14: What did you mean, democracy? And it's terrible.
18: Because it's such a scam democracy, I believe. It's politicians that get lobbied. They never have the interest. Anything that's important, do they ever ask us? No.
14: But if you have a military, you'll never decide anything. They'll decide.
18: We don't decide anything right now.
15: Going to natural disasters like Hurricane Helene also gives these groups an opportunity to slam the government.
0: Government didn't help whatsoever.
15: Their videos claimed the government did a lousy job in the rescue, saying it was chaotic, clueless, and corrupt.
13: And I am disgusted.
15: The criticisms got more outsiders to descend. These militiamen from Virginia came to clear houses.
0: When the government fails, the people come together.
16: This is a staging area.
15: An Arizona vigilante conspiracist group, Veterans on Patrol, came to organize supplies. But according to law enforcement, they created chaos and did more harm than good.
19: Just look at this car.
15: Sheriff Griffin in North Carolina says many of these disaster tourists spread conspiracies and misinformation to help their videos go viral.
7: The misinformation took a bad situation and actually complicated a bad situation.
19: But Sheriff, they're coming in because they think the government isn't doing anything.
7: So what I would say for all of these outside folks that are really wanting to help, they need to get their information from official sources and not from TikTok or Facebook or whatever the flavor of the day is with social media.
19: What was some of the misinformation that was being spread?
7: That there were people that were still stranded, that there were bodies floating in the river, that FEMA was rationing supplies and seizing supplies. None of that was true.
15: FEMA, the federal agency on the ground in natural disasters, is a main target of these outside groups. During Helene, FEMA rescuers had to back away for a few days when there were fears that militias were coming to hunt them. Also, a wild rumor spread that the government actually created Hurricane Helene using weather monitoring towers as a weather weapon.
20: Now, this is a directed energy weapon utilized to manipulate the weather. These are weapons of mass destruction.
7: So, basically, the rumor was that, the government controls the weather and that this was a direct attack on the area.
19: Is this usual now in disasters? One, that there are these false rumors, conspiracies being spread, and two, that outside groups sort of stream in and make it more difficult for law enforcement.
7: So what I'm afraid of is, from what I've seen, this will be the new normal.
1: Chilling with the queen, her name is Gayle King.
13: Hey!
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53: Politics isn't a game. When do consumers actually get to touch and feel a difference in their lives?
54: Politics is about policy.
53: So you would encourage Democrats to work with Donald Trump on an issue like health care?
54: I'm a voracious consumer of information, and I'm impatient. I don't like to be spun.
53: Do you know if there are active terror cells in the United States right now?
54: To be moderator of Face the Nation means bringing the most powerful stakeholders to the table to become better informed.
55: Once in a while, we get to travel so far off the beaten track, there's hardly a track at all. That was the case last year when we went to the mountains of Western Colombia. There's some 2,000 species of birds in that South American country, more than anywhere else on Earth. Partly because of its diverse geography, but also surprisingly because of war. Decades of fighting among the Colombian government, left-wing guerrillas, right-wing paramilitaries, and narco-traffickers made some areas so dangerous few people could go there, preserving the birds' habitat. But since 2016, when Colombia's government signed a peace deal with the FARC, the largest left-wing guerrilla group, it's gotten safer to travel. And all those species of birds in untouched forests have become an important part of a growing ecotourism industry. It brings in millions of dollars to Colombia's economy, and bird watchers, birders as they're known, are flocking there, hoping to catch even a fleeting glimpse of species you can't find anywhere else on Earth. On the western slope of the Andes Mountains, in an area with few roads in or out, lies Tatamá National Park, a vast stretch of lush rainforest punctuated by powerful rivers. Delicate flowers blossom in the rain-soaked forest, and the sound of birds fills the humid air. This is one of the wettest places on Earth. We set off before dawn in a four-wheel drive vehicle through untouched forest. Hidden in the lush vegetation were all kinds of birds, some shy, others curious, their colors as vivid as their names. The blue-gray tanager, the cinnamon flycatcher, the purple-throated wood star.
0: Okay, check it out. Check it out, this one, mate.
55: Diego Calderon Franco knows them all. He's one of Colombia's most famous birding guides.
0: Go above the light.
1: Oh, yeah.
0: The violet tells you if this is the female.
1: It's the little one right there.
0: The little one, actually. Oh, that's the seal. Look at the tail.
1: The tail is so beautiful.
55: Diego's enthusiasm is infectious.
0: And this is the star here. This thing. Velvet purple coronet. There you are.
1: Wow. Those colors are incredible.
55: Nearby, we spotted some drama between two hummingbirds.
1: Is that a family? One of them is just sitting there on a branch. The others seem to be darting about.
0: Actually, they are both Empress Brilliance males. So there are actually probably two males fighting a little bit about territory. Hummingbirds, you know, they look cute, but they are real warriors. They will fight for resources.
1: Really? Hummingbirds
0: all,
1: do?
0: All day long. All day long.
1: The pink right underneath the...
0: In the throat.
1: Like in the throat is incredible.
55: Birding may sound dull to some, but in the forest, there's always something to watch out for.
1: Whoa.
0: Watch out. This is dangerous.
55: Diego has studied the species here so closely, he does their calls the way some people hum music.
0: Something like that I can...
1: That's a wren?
0: That would be like a wood wren in the forest. There is one here where we are that is called the Munchique wood wren that lives in the highlands. And it's like... But it's much... It's much happier. It has a different tone, so it's more like... Much of a, cooler vibe.
1: You've said that being a bird guide in Colombia is like being an explorer during the Victorian age.
0: It is.
1: How
0: it
1: so?
0: Is. It is because all these explorers from the Victorian age, they were circumnavigating the globe and exploring and finding new species everywhere. And because of our, a troubled past, you can still, be in Colombia, look at a isolated mountain range, and you might find a new species for bird for science.
1: Are there still bird species out there that haven't been discovered?
0: Absolutely. We tend to think that we have explored it all, that we know every corner of the planet, and it's not the case.
1: This area was a no-go area for a long time.
0: Indeed. The fact that there were illegal armed groups in this area, like for so long, prevented just people coming and slashing and burning the habitats.
1: No one could disturb the birds, but no one could go see them really either.
0: Yeah, exactly.
55: More than 450,000 people were killed, most of them unarmed civilians, during decades of fighting between armed groups and government forces in Colombia. 50,000 people were kidnapped. Diego Calderon Franco was one of them. In 2004, as a graduate student, he and two colleagues were on an expedition in the mountains of northern Colombia when they were seized by the FARC, Colombia's largest Marxist guerrilla group.
0: And they didn't believe that we were bird watchers, we were biologists.
55: While Diego and his colleagues were held hostage in this remote hideaway and others, birders around the world called for his release.
0: And like 99% of all the other kidnappings in Colombia, it became monetary. It became like, okay, let's ask for a ransom to your families. I was 88 days, 3 months up there.
1: How did you stay sane?
0: Birds, I would say.
1: You were being held prisoner.
0: But we could see and hear nature.
55: He scribbled notes about what he saw on these scraps of cigarette paper.
0: And I remember I saw for first time one bird that is called slaty grosfinch, and I even made a little drawing and a little note like, wow, this is my first slaty grosfinch kidnapped up there in the Perijá Mountains.
55: His father finally scraped together about $30,000 to free him, and 3 years after his release, Diego started a business leading birding tours. This was one of his favorite places to stay, a farm at the entrance to Tatamá National Park. It's owned by Michelle Tapasco and her family. She says they moved here in the 1990s to escape violence by right-wing militias in eastern Colombia, not realizing the left-wing FARC was active here.
2: After we got here, we realized that it was the flip side of the coin. The guerrilla strike started. There were a lot of confrontations near here between the military, the police, and the guerrillas.
55: In 2008, she says the FARC kidnapped and killed her partner. She had 5 daughters to support and thought about leaving, but decided to stay and build a business providing lodging for the occasional visitor.
1: When you started this business, did some people tell you, oh, this is never going to work?
2: Oh, in fact, They would tell me I was crazy. No one would give me a single peso for my project.
55: Now, thanks to birders, she's fixed the place up and rebranded it as the Montezuma Rainforest Eco Lodge. Much of the food for guests is grown on the premises, and Michelle makes sure there's plenty of nourishment for Tatama's hardworking hummingbirds. Colombia is home to more than 160 species of these fast-moving flyers.
0: These guys are the very only group of birds in the world that can fly not only forward, normal, but up, down, and backwards.
1: How fast are they moving their wings?
0: How fast, you think? How many times per second? Is
1: per second? 10?
0: 80 times per second. You cannot wrap this idea on your brain.
55: 10 years ago, the Colombian government reached a peace agreement with the FARC, and nearly 10,000 fighters gave up their guns. But for peace to work, they needed new ways to make a living. So Diego decided to introduce his former captors to birding, thinking some of them might make good forest guides.
1: What was it like to go birding with people who had been in FARC, who had been combatants?
0: We totally forgot who we were. They weren't thinking like, oh, this is the guy we kidnapped, you know, 15 years ago. Birds connect you so much. And I think that's why they have this healing power.
55: Marcos Guevara was once a FARC guerrilla. Now he's a photographer. Diego helped him get his first job. When he joined us at Tatama, he captured this video of a green and black fruit eater building a nest.
1: Did you know anything about birding before you met Diego?
3: No, I didn't know anything at all. That was really my introduction to birds. Diego gave us the chance to attend workshops and training sessions. Birdwatching became a doorway for us, not just into conservation and preservation, but also as a way to generate income for ourselves.
55: Colombia still has plenty of problems. While we were busy birding, bombs went off in Cali, and a presidential candidate was assassinated in Bogota. 8 days ago, 20 people were killed in an explosion officials blamed on a faction of the FARC that refused to disarm. Peace here remains fragile, but more tourists are coming than ever before. At Michelle's lodge, we ran into Gary George and Joseph Brooks of Los Angeles. We bonded over a large bird that surprised

0: Military has taken action. CBS's Aaron Navarro.
1: The U.S. military says it has turned back 61 commercial vessels and disabled four in the Strait of Hormuz in the past month.
0: The head of Save the Children tells CBS the stranglehold on the strait is making it difficult to get aid into Sudan.
2: The level of logistical and operational impediments to actually get support to children and mothers where they are is unbelievably difficult.
0: CBS News Brief, I'm Heather Bosch.
3: And then it darted right past them, so fast our camera couldn't catch it.
4: It's like finding a jewel, like a prize. Yeah. And being in that moment, everything else goes away. You're not worrying about anything else in your life. You're only present in that moment.
5: Oh, great.
3: Most birds don't have it as good as those here at Tatama National Park. Worldwide, 60% of bird species are declining in population. Victims of logging, agricultural expansion, and economic development. At Montezuma Lodge, Michelle Tapasco told us she's working to buy more land to preserve for the birds. And now her daughters are pursuing careers in biology, forestry, birding, and conservation.
6: When you think about it, I mean, did the birds save you?
7: Yes. Yes, ma'am. They have given me everything I have. Everything I am, everything my daughters are today.
6: Two of your daughters got married. Are they married to birders? I never thought of birds as matchmakers, but it seems like here maybe they are.
7: I believe so.
3: On our last day birding, we got to glimpse a species that only lives in this part of the Andes Mountains, the gold-ringed tanager.
8: That's the bird of this place. That's what birders come to see. This type of bird is like keystone for dispersing of seeds, you know. They will chew on the berries, they will travel away from the parental plants, and they will defecate, and then they plant those seeds.
3: A little later, we got an even better look. The tanager may not be the most colorful bird in these forests, but just seeing it did feel like an accomplishment. We knew we'd probably never have the chance to see it again.
6: Oh, wow. That's great.
8: Now you belong to a higher cult of mortals, for you have seen the gold-ringed tanager.

0: I want to know what's going on in the world. You can't do that if you're just sitting in a chair, reading about what other people have found. You have to get out there and listen. By telling people about each other, you actually bring this country together. There are big questions that all of us are asking. I want to get you the answers. I'm Tony DeCoppo. Join me on the CBS Evening News.
1: Who's over there?
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7: Everyone down!
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24: I think I asked direct questions. 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
8: Missiles coming in, and there's another one.
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9: In 15th century France, the medieval town of Grasse had a problem. It reeked of dead animals from its booming leather trade. Then came a clever idea to mask the stench, a pair of gloves infused with the scent of local flowers. It sparked a new industry. Flowers were planted, techniques invented, and what began as a cover-up grew into an art form, establishing Grasse as the perfume capital of the world. In 1921, when Coco Chanel wanted to create a signature scent for her fashion house, she went to this town in the south of France, where fields once bloomed in abundance but have faded over the decades. Now a revival is underway, and that's where our story begins tonight, in Grasse, where flowers for the world's most famous perfume have been grown and gathered for more than 100 years. This is the Rose Centifolia, nicknamed the May Rose because it blooms in spring. Cultivated in row after pink row, it is a flower worthy of a serenade. Piano notes play over speakers. Farmers say the vibrations help the buds bloom evenly. 12 of these roses go into a bottle of Chanel No. 5. But the real star is this tiny white flower, jasmine. It opens at night and is harvested as the sun comes up. 1,000 jasmine flowers go into a bottle of No. 5, giving it the floral scent that has sat on grandmother's dressers for generations.
10: We all have a great nose.
11: I don't know about that.
9: At Chanel's annual jasmine harvest, we met Olivier Polge, where he spends many of his working days in the fields of Grasse sourcing flowers. He is Chanel's master perfumer. In the fragrance world, he's known simply as a nose.
11: What should I call you? A perfumer? A nose?
10: I prefer perfumer because people always think that my nose is very special.
11: Is it not?
10: And I don't smell things that you don't. The work of perfumer is not to smell things that nobody smells, but it is to identify the scents.
9: His job is to create new fragrances for Chanel and make sure the classics smell as they always have. It is part art, part science. A sommelier of scent, Polge can detect thousands of smells with a sniff.
11: Do you have a favorite smell?
10: I love the scent of iris.
11: Mm.
10: Violet, powder, slightly woody.
11: I have to tell you, I was very self-conscious getting ready this morning, putting my perfume on, thinking you were going to smell it immediately and judge it. Did you when we met?
10: No, but you forgot that we are surrounded with such strong scents of flowers.
11: This is overpowering. Phew, okay, good.
9: According to Chanel, 5 bottles of No. 5 are sold somewhere in the world every minute. Fitting, since it's named after Coco Chanel's lucky number. The iconic designer came to Grasse during its golden age, searching for the world's finest and most expensive perfume ingredients. But over the decades, farms began to shut down as the French Riviera became a luxe real estate market, and cheaper flowers were grown abroad in places such as India and Egypt.
11: Would Chanel No. 5 really smell that differently if you sourced the jasmine from elsewhere?
10: Yes, it would definitely have an impact. Far from me, the idea to say one is better than the other, but you have to recognize their differences.
9: So what exactly does it smell like? Well, this is admittedly tough to convey on TV since we're doing the smelling.
10: This is the jasmine from Grasse.
11: Okay. Oh, wow.
9: Grasse jasmine is grassy and fruity with a note of green tea. delicate like the flower itself. In the early 1900s, Grass had about 12,000 acres of flower fields. Today, only 124 acres remain. And where nearly 2,000 tons of jasmine were once harvested each year, now there are fewer than 15, grown mostly by one family. Since the 1800s, for six generations, the Moules have farmed this land.
11: What has it been like to watch the decline here in Grasse?
1: Très triste.
5: It's very sad. It was a pity to see this evolution, but we couldn't do anything about it. It's how it went, so we had to hang in there for many years.
9: Joseph Moule is the 87-year-old patriarch.
11: How often are you in the fields?
1: Tous les matins.
5: Every morning, 7 a.m.
11: Is he still the boss?
12: Oui. Yes. He'll always be the boss.
9: Joseph's daughter Colette runs the office. Her husband Fabrice oversees the fields.
11: Who's done the most picking here?
13: On a tous ramassé jasmin.
12: We all picked jasmine.
14: Il fallait finalement aider.
15: We had to help. In my case, it was my grandparents.
14: Et on nous disait,
15: and they would tell us, if you wish to go and swim in the sea, first you have to help us pick flowers. So every morning,
11: no fun, pick first.
15: That's exactly what we did.
9: They say their jasmine has a distinct scent because, like grapes used in wine, it matters where it's grown. Here in the hills, where the Mediterranean meets the Southern Alps, in a cool climate and rich soil.
5: You can't put Burgundy in a bottle of Bordeaux, because people will tell you, no, that's not Bordeaux. For the fragrances we do here for Chanel, it's exactly the same thing.
9: That's why in 1987, Chanel offered the Moules a deal to grow and sell flowers exclusively to them, the first time a luxury brand partnered directly with Grasse farmers.
11: They say even the birds smell good here in Grasse.
16: Thank you very much. I think so.
9: It's the kind of partnership Grasse mayor Jérôme Viau says helped revive the region.
11: A lot of people thought the perfume industry here was over.
16: Yes, a lot of people say it's the end of the perfume.
11: Why did you think you could make a difference?
16: Because we have the knowledge, and we have the weather, and we have everything to get success. So we think it's possible, and we are working on it every day.
9: Since taking office in 2014, the mayor has filled the streets with thousands of pink umbrellas, a tribute to the rose, and a picture-perfect backdrop for the 2 million tourists who visit Grasse each year. He also helped designate Grasse a United Nations cultural heritage site, recognizing its centuries-old perfume-making traditions. And he blocked development on 170 acres of land so that new flower fields can be cultivated.
11: A lot of mayors want the development to come to their town. What was your fear with that development?
16: We want development, but we want to choose our development.
11: You wanted to be specific to the perfume industry.
16: Definitely, yes.
11: Is there a renaissance in the perfume business underway right now?
16: I think so. You saw it.
9: We did. It's hard to miss. Over the past decade, major luxury houses have invested in Grasse by tying their brand to its reputation. Lancôme built what looks like a Barbie dream house on a farm where it grows roses for its fragrances. Downtown, an abandoned perfumery became a workshop for Louis Vuitton. And Christian Dior's former estate was restored, preserving the gardens that inspired the designer's first scent.
17: It's nice to smell. Everywhere I go, I put my nose.
11: You do?
17: I smell everything.
9: Honorine Blanc is a master nose for one of the world's largest fragrance companies, creating perfumes for brands such as Valentino and Gucci.
17: Yes, and smell it. It's patchouli. People don't realize how much work there is behind creating a fragrance. Sometimes I need 20,000 trial.
11: 20,000 is how long it's taken you sometimes? How do you know when it's right?
17: I would say there's two ways. Your clients, they stop. This isn't practical. Or it's instinct. It's like music.
9: As part of the Grasse revival, her company, DSM Firmenich, opened Villa Botanica 5 years ago, a private retreat for its top perfumers to discover new smells, the good,
17: it's very clean,
9: and the bad.
18: What can you do with this? Smell like feet. Feet.
0: There's an undiscovered world of scent out there still?
18: I believe so. I think there are plenty of new odors to discover, plenty of new plants to discover. For a perfumer, it's heaven.
0: Does Grasse still hold the same significance that it did to the perfume industry?
18: Yes, and I think even more than ever. You know why? Because we're going back to authenticity.
0: What does that mean when you're talking about perfume authenticity?
18: For me, when I come to Grasse, it's a place where I can slow down and smell the value of an ingredient. Because, you know, everything is speed, speed, speed, speed.
19: Today, fine fragrance is a more than $20 billion a year industry, largely built on synthetics bottled in a lab. Blanc says man-made scents are essential to modern perfumery.
18: You create perfection by balancing notes that are unpleasant with notes that are pleasant. If your apple is too perfect, you say, oh my God, it's not organic, it's not natural. So the imperfection and this off note are very important for your fragrance.
0: So it's kind of like baking. You have to put a little bit of salt in the cake mix.
18: Yes.
19: Chanel also uses synthetic scents created in a lab. We can't tell you exactly what's in a bottle of number 5. Olivier Polge told us the secret formula is kept in a safe in Paris.
11: I've heard that Chanel number 5 has more than 80 separate scents.
10: Yes.
11: How many of those roughly are from Grasse?
10: The most important are from Grasse.
19: Which brings us back to the jasmine. Starting at dawn, when the jasmine flowers are at their most fragrant, each one is picked by hand, too delicate for machines. The harvest ends before the midday heat can damage the petals, which are kept covered in wet cloth to stay cool. Workers line up to weigh what they've picked, 4,000 jasmine flowers equal just 1 pound. The blooms are then rushed to an on-site factory, where their fragrance is extracted using a 150-year-old technique developed in Grasse.
11: You have to work really fast.
10: Yes.
11: Because what happens when they get brown? The smell changes?
10: Yes. It smells bad fruit, like a ripe fruit.
19: Crate after crate of jasmine is layered into this vat and steeped overnight like tea. Then the flowers are removed. They leave behind withered petals and a liquid that cools into a thick wax. It took 35 million jasmine flowers to get this 22-pound tub. The wax is turned back into a liquid.
11: Oh, wow, so strong.
19: And filtered again into the most concentrated form of jasmine.
10: So this will be sent up to our factory near Paris, and a few drops will go in each bottle of number 5.
11: Does the jasmine today smell like the jasmine originally used in number 5?
10: I think so. I think this is why we are very careful in maintaining the way we harvest the jasmine, the way we extract the jasmine, and we do it exactly as it was at the beginning.

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36: The summer will see many celebrations marking the 250th anniversary of American independence. But historian Jill Lepore is reflecting on another breakthrough in 1776.
37: Our very system of law is founded on what I think of as the philosophy of amendment. The idea that we can always make things better. We amend state constitutions all the time, mostly by referendums on election day. But I worry that at this point, we've all but forgotten that the federal constitution can be amended too. That hasn't even really happened in any meaningful way since 1971, when the voting age was lowered from 21 to 18. It was in 1776, even before the United States declared independence, that written constitutions were invented in the states, where the people said, we govern ourselves. And they did that by writing down the rules and making sure that we, their descendants, could change those rules. Some people might say, oh, the U.S. Constitution doesn't need to be amended because it's perfect. But you'd have to concede that the U.S. Constitution is being amended all the time, not by the people, but by the Supreme Court. Is that what Americans want? I think the 250th anniversary of the first constitutions in the United States, those state constitutions from 1776, is an excellent time to ask that question.
36: I'm Anderson Cooper. We'll be back next week with another edition of 60 Minutes.
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17: Look at him, just coming around the corner like that.
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39: I'm Natalie Morales with 48 Hours. Did you have anything to do with Joanna Hunter's death?
40: This is a family that just wants justice.
41: Why doesn't he tell Republicans, come into my office, let's hammer this thing out?
8: Margaret, it's a totally fair question.
41: Politics isn't a game. Why are you opposed to this deployment?
8: It's unconstitutional.
41: Politics is about policy. I'm a voracious consumer of information, and I'm impatient. I don't like to be spun. 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
42: Ladies and gentlemen, Colin Glass.
43: You're a spy.
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4: We don't want to accept that there's evil that walks amongst us. 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
37: Last night in Washington, a gunman stormed the security perimeter at the White House Correspondents' Dinner. The president, the vice president, cabinet members, and more than 2,500 guests were gathered to celebrate freedom of the press. We spoke with President Trump this afternoon.
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0: The latest proposed ceasefire in the U.S.-Israeli war with Iran is a no-go. CBS's Aaron Navarro.
1: President Trump posted on his social media site Sunday about Iran's response to the U.S. peace deal, saying he doesn't like it and it's totally unacceptable, but not explaining why. The U.S. ambassador to the United Nations, Mike Waltz, spoke about President Trump's plans on ABC.
2: He is putting, giving diplomacy every chance we possibly can before going back to hostilities, but he's absolutely prepared to do that.
1: The president has warned Iran he will renew and intensify bombing if the country does not quickly accept the U.S. peace deal.
0: Passengers and crew are being evacuated from a cruise ship where there was a deadly hantavirus outbreak. The ship flies under the Dutch flag, and the World Health Organization's Maria van Kerkhove says,
3: the plan is for another health professional to board the boat. We believe it will be a nurse from the Netherlands to support the 30 remaining crew who will travel onto the Netherlands, which will take a few more days. And then once it docks in the Netherlands, there will be a full disinfection of the boat.
0: President Trump's Religious Liberty Commission is about to issue its recommendations.
6: The commission has largely conservative evangelical and Catholic membership, and their priorities reflect that perspective. Its chairman, Texas Lieutenant Governor Dan Patrick.
7: The separation of church and state is the biggest lie that's been told in America since our founding.
6: The priorities are increased religious expression in public schools and other public settings.